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1: An action comedy starring Ryan Reynolds and Sir Kenneth Branagh is set in the Cold War. An American fighter pilot is shot down in the Soviet Union and saved by a Russian.
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3: Wake up, grab a cup of coffee, turn on Morning Edition until 9 a.m. right here on CPR News. Thanks for being here this Thursday evening. 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It's 6:30. Stay with us. 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
1: In New York, I'm Kristen Schwab, in for Kai Rizdahl. It's Thursday, September 3rd, and it's good to be here with you. As the war in Iran revs up again, and a small number of ships barely eke their way through the Strait of Hormuz, we turn our focus today on another source of oil, Venezuela. U.S. oil giant Chevron says it'll expand operations there. The company announced a $7 billion investment in Venezuela over the next 5 years. The goal for Chevron is to double its oil production in the country to 600,000 barrels a day. Marketplace's Elizabeth Troval has more.
2: In its announcement, Chevron called this a turning point for energy in Venezuela. Bob Frickland with S&P Global Energy put it this way.
3: So it's a pretty significant investment for Chevron, but also, more importantly, it's the largest investment so far by an individual company in Venezuela.
2: He says Chevron will build on the company's existing operations in the country.
3: This makes a lot of sense for them to continue to grow an asset that they already had and have had for decades.
2: But other super majors like ExxonMobil may be hesitant to follow.
3: It makes less sense for some of the other companies because they would be starting from scratch almost.
2: Chevron has more security than a new entrant into the country, says David Goldwyn with Goldwyn Global Strategies.
4: My guess is that we will see a lot of those companies look at potential opportunities in Venezuela, maybe identify fields that they might in the future be interested in operating.
2: But they will slow roll those decisions. Venezuela remains politically risky. On the other hand, he says the world is going to need oil for decades.
4: In a market where we are looking at long-term risk to the Strait of Hormuz, you know, probably never returning to the flows that we saw before the president started this war, we may need to replace that supply from other countries.
2: Having more of that oil come from the Western Hemisphere is a good thing, he says. It could come from Venezuela, but it doesn't have to. I'm Elizabeth Troval for Marketplace.
1: Fed Governor Christopher Waller gave an interview today saying he could see an interest rate hold in the Fed's future, and Wall Street clung to it. We'll have the details when we do the numbers.

0: This morning, we got the weekly numbers on how many people filed for unemployment benefits last week. Jobless claims rose a little bit to 206,000. That's 2,000 more claims than the week before. The big job news, though, comes tomorrow with the August jobs report. The Fed is hoping for some healthy numbers to make up for the previous month's 23,000 job decline. Thing is, if the numbers come in flat or even a bit down, the economy could be just fine? Question mark. Marketplace's Mitchell Hartman explains.
1: After the last dismal jobs report came out showing negative job creation in July, Treasury Secretary Scott Bessent had this to say on CNBC.
2: The jobs that we're seeing are going to Americans. You know, after the deportations that we've seen during President Trump's administration and the closing of the border, this unfettered migration, we don't need to produce as many jobs.
1: Is he right? Can we actually have lost jobs in July and added only 20,000 jobs a month on average over the last 3 months and still call this a healthy labor market? Here's economist Joe Bruzuelas at consulting firm RSM.
3: We're likely to have months where we see negative job growth, but the unemployment rate will not increase, which is sure to confuse the American public.
1: As well it might, says Justin Blash at the Cornell School of Industrial and Labor Relations.
4: If you tuned into reports in the past, you'd be used to 100,000 jobs, 200,000 jobs being a good number. Now, if you're used to seeing big numbers and think zero jobs is bad news, that's just no longer the case.
1: And here's why.
4: Immigration has gone into decline. The baby boomers are retiring. And so you would expect the economy on average actually will not add jobs because the labor force is not growing.
5: So there's this concept in economics of break-even job growth. How many jobs you need to actually just keep the unemployment rate steady.
1: Heidi Shierholz is former chief economist at the Labor Department. She says after immigration surged during the Biden years, it virtually ground to a halt starting in 2025 and deportations ramped up. And break-even monthly job growth?
5: When Trump took office, it was likely around 120,000. Now, highest estimates are around 50,000 and many are much lower, like zero. However you slice it, we now need way fewer jobs.
1: And that's exactly what we've seen, she says.
5: Jobs added each month has really tanked, and we haven't seen too much of an increase in unemployment. So that's positive. The drawback is reduced job growth really reduces labor market dynamism.
1: Dynamism is when workers are changing jobs a lot and getting raises. But with no new jobs to get or move to, says labor economist Nicole Bichot at ZipRecruiter.
6: Somebody who doesn't have as much work experience, especially new entrants, new grads starting out their career, that's who's really facing the most challenges.
1: Plus, she says, even if the unemployment rate isn't getting worse,
6: people are still being laid off. Businesses close. It's very difficult right now to get back into full-time employment because opportunities are so limited.
1: There's also an economic cost to removing immigrant workers, says Cornell's Justin Blash.
4: Immigrants in the U.S. form a lot of businesses and are often involved in sort of frontier industries, high-tech stuff. Fewer immigrants definitely hurts.
1: Now, remember, Treasury Secretary Bessent said it also helps by opening up more jobs for U.S.-born workers. But that doesn't appear to be happening, says Jed Kalko at the Peterson Institute for International Economics.
7: Often native and foreign-born workers are working together, but in different jobs. And if that business can't find the foreign-born workers it traditionally had, they might need to cut back and therefore not hire as many native-born workers.
1: And Kalko points out, unemployment has actually declined for foreign-born workers in Trump's second term, but risen significantly for native-born workers. I'm Mitchell Hartman for Marketplace.

0: Another number to look for in tomorrow's jobs report is the labor force participation rate. That's the share of people who could be working, people who have jobs or are looking for them. That number has been dropping gradually over the last two decades and more sharply over the past few months. It's a reason why we're launching a new series today about people who've left the labor force. The series is called Clocked Out.
1: My name is Sarah Berger, and I live in Buffalo, New York. Before 2024, I was a director of sustainability at a local nonprofit. And then we found out that we were pregnant with twins, so everything changed. I went to the doctor and everything was going normally like it did with my first kid. And then at the very end of the appointment, she was like, oh, there's a second one in there. And so I cursed at her. And then as I got in the car, I started thinking about that, like what it looks like for our life. I was doing the math on how much we paid for my son's daycare. And I was just like, well, we don't make that much money. I was like, oh my gosh, I'm going to have to quit my job. It was hard being the woman and saying, I will step out, and saying it so easily. But I know our budget really well. My husband's, he works for a for-profit company who does regular pay increases. There was really only one answer, and that the answer is that I would stay home and my husband would continue to work. I feel really split about being the one. Having a job is really ingrained in our culture. When you're making small talk with people, the first question is, what do you do? And I say, I'm a stay-at-home parent. And they're like, oh. And there's not really a lot of follow-up. This whole thing has been a really interesting exercise in figuring out my identity without a job. But in some ways, I feel like I interact with the economy more because I do all of the household administration and I make all of the money decisions. It's so weird. I don't know. It's just still so weird not collecting a paycheck while feeling like I'm participating more intentionally than I ever had before.
0: That was Sarah Berger in Buffalo, New York. You can hear more stories from this series across our shows next week, including on the Marketplace Morning Report and Marketplace Tech. And you can tell us about your own leaving the labor force story at marketplace.org/clockedout.
1: Collecting a paycheck while feeling like I'm participating more intentionally than I ever had before.
0: That was Sarah Berger in Buffalo, New York. You can hear more stories from this series across our shows next week, including on the Marketplace Morning Report and Marketplace Tech. And you can tell us about your own leaving the labor force story at

0: It isn't new news that fuel is expensive these days. $4.14 a gallon for regular gas today, $5.78 a gallon for diesel, according to AAA. What is new news, though, is that these prices have been high long enough to change how businesses get things from point A to point B. In the latest version of the Beige Book that came out this week, that's the Fed's compilation of anecdotes from businesses across the country, the latest version said high fuel costs are encouraging some companies to ship by rail instead of by freight. Marketplace's Stephanie Hughes has more.
1: If you can fit your freight into a 40-foot long shipping container,
2: you can put it on a ship. You can easily set it on a truck. You can easily set it on the rails.
1: Philip Evers teaches supply chain management at the University of Maryland. This is called intermodal transportation. And while both trucks and trains require fuel,
2: the amount of freight that a train can pull on a gallon of diesel is just phenomenal relative to a truck.
1: Shippers and receivers of goods have noticed. According to the Association of American Railroads, a trade group, the volume of goods shipped over intermodal rail so far this year has reached a record high. Shipping by rail is generally slower, but Suzanne Holland of the Richmond Fed says she's heard from companies who are okay with that.
3: I don't need this within X period of time. I am willing to wait a little bit longer and save a lot of money by shipping by rail.
1: Another force pushing companies away from trucks is a shortage of qualified drivers. Chris Barkin, a professor emeritus of railway engineering at the University of Illinois, says while each truck needs its own driver to move a container, a train can move 400 containers and typically only has two workers.
4: A locomotive engineer who operates the train and the conductor who is responsible for all the paperwork.
1: These efficiencies mean more companies are willing to try intermodal rail. And supply chain professor Phil Evers says once they get a taste of it, they're more likely to use it again. I'm Stephanie Hughes for Marketplace.

0: Coming up...
1: Aside from getting hit with a baseball, a window doesn't just break.
0: Footballs, basketballs, volleyballs. I could think of some other ways. But first, let's do the numbers. The Dow Jones Industrial Average rose 624 points, 1.2% to finish at 53,686. The Nasdaq added 366 points, 1.4% to close at 26,584. And the S&P 500 found 81 points, just shy of 1.1% to end at 7,747. Campbell's reported that its sales and profits for the year are going to fall short of Wall Street's expectations. The packaged food maker's salty snacks business is taking some of the blame. Campbell's cooled 7%. Tyson Foods says its profit margin in the beef market is getting squeezed. Tyson dropped 7.25%. Bonds rose. The yield on the 10-year T-note fell to 4.77%. 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

0: about the pain of paying for a concert ticket or a Christmas gift. But increasingly, how people are using pay later services is changing, and maybe not for the good. Nearly half of BNPL users say they've made late payments in the last year, according to LendingTree. And more people are using these loans to cover rent and utilities. Stacey Cowley wrote about this for the New York Times. Stacey, it's good to have you on.
1: Thanks for having me.
0: So buy now, pay later, I think started as this thing people used to pay for a new pair of shoes or something. It seems like it's come a long way. Catch me up on what it's being used for now.
1: Yeah, it really has. And these models have been out there in the market for a decade or more in the United States. And what's really started to change in the last year or two is we're seeing a lot of the vendors move into the more essential spend area of things to help people pay rent, utilities, electric bills, things like that. And that is sort of a shift in the model, seeing it go after that more everyday, daily needs.
0: How fast is usage in general in this space growing? And then how much is it growing in those essential service spaces?
1: Definitely continuing to grow very fast. Right now, Americans are spending about $160 billion. That's what they spent last year through pay later loans, which is about twice what they spent 2 years earlier. So this does really continue to grow quite fast. The essential spend area is harder to model because there isn't a lot of broken out data around that. But in talking anecdotally to the vendors, they are saying they're seeing pickup. For example, Cash App just recently integrated Afterpay into its debit card, and people can use Afterpay on pretty much any purchase now. And they said they are in particular seeing utilities, gas, and groceries being pretty heavy usage areas there.
0: And do we know how much of the spending is happening out of preference or necessity?
1: That is one of the big chicken and egg questions that everyone in the space is trying to understand. There is certainly some segment of consumers that find that they prefer these loans to credit cards. Some people say that they appreciate the clarity and the transparency on the fees. About half the people who use pay later loans say that they could not purchase any other way. These are often people who have maxed out their credit cards or can't get credit cards. So this is particularly prevalent among households with some of the most brittle finances.
0: Even if you do have access to a credit card, why might someone pick Klarna or Affirm or one of these other services?
1: It goes across all demographics, but I have heard particular interest in these among some of the younger folks who are understandably leery of credit cards. There's a certain opaqueness to them. And with these loans, it's often quite transparent. Those can also, though, translate into much higher APRs than you would be paying through a credit card. So sometimes that's a trade-off between, you know, price versus transparency for some people.
0: I mean, it seems like these services are starting to mimic credit cards a little bit more. I mean, some of them do impact your credit score now, no?
1: It's a little nebulous. Most do not report to credit bureaus, and the credit bureaus have really been unable to sort of get modeling and scoring going in this area because there is so little reporting. That can also be one of the attractive things is you're not going to, if you default on one of these loans, the consequences are rarely as punitive as they are with credit cards, but they do exist.
0: In your story, you refer to buy now, pay later as phantom debt, which is sort of a scary sounding term to me. What does that mean and what kind of trouble are people getting themselves into?
1: Yeah, in particular, a lot of these loans are being backed by private credit money, not by banks. With this, it's a lot more opaque, both how much is out there. And that is an area where economists have some concern about this concept of phantom debt that can be really hard to track in the official metrics that we tend to keep an eye on to indicate how indebted households are.
0: Do you think there's a point where the federal government steps in and creates more rules in this industry to protect consumers?
1: That probably depends a lot on which party is in charge. There was certainly a movement in that direction during the Biden administration. The Consumer Financial Protection Bureau was starting to really push to get more regulation or at least data and oversight in here, along with a lot of regulation in the financial industry that's really gone the other direction right now. So we are starting to see some states try to more aggressively regulate it because of that, because they see that there isn't a lot of federal oversight right now.
0: I'm curious, have you ever used one of these programs?
1: I'm about to start experimenting with it just to kind of see how it works. Yeah. I did go, as I was reporting the story, and apply for a couple of them. I mean, I set up an account with a firm, and it was like 5 minutes start to finish, and suddenly I had a $6,000 credit line. So this is a much quicker to access credit product than like a credit card would be, which certainly has its pros and has its cons.
0: Stacey Cowley is a reporter at the New York Times writing about consumer finance. Thanks, Stacey.
1: Thank you.

0: Meet listeners where they already are, boost customer engagement and word of mouth across multiple touch points with a CPR sponsorship, turning trusted public radio moments into conversations, referrals, and repeat business. Learn more at CPR.org.
1: This is Marketplace. I'm Kristen Schwab. Buy now, pay later. Seems innocent enough. Maybe it's a way to spread.

0: This summer has been hot. In fact, July was the hottest month ever recorded across the lower 48. And maybe I don't have to tell you that. Maybe your electricity bill already rudely let you know. Well, homeowners are looking for solutions to rising utility bills. Solar panels, insulation, they cost a lot of money. But something that doesn't usually cost at least tens of thousands of dollars are new windows. The EPA estimates energy-efficient windows alone can trim a building's energy bill by up to 13%. Marketplace's Kaylee Wells has more.
1: Anthony Russell moved into his new apartment in Queens earlier this year. So far, he's a big fan.
2: I mean, I never had peace like this in my life.
1: Literal peace. This apartment is really quiet.
2: I never slept so much in my life. You know, sometimes I have to open my window because sometimes I'll be like, it's too quiet sometimes.
1: Russell lives in a supportive housing building. He moved here from a shelter in Brooklyn where he shared a room with seven people. Now it's just him, so of course it's quieter. But as soon as you shut the window, I mean, especially in New York City, it's a noticeable difference. The supportive housing company that owns this building, Breaking Ground, cares about Russell's peace and quiet. But it also cares about cutting its energy costs. If Russell turns on the heat in January, it foots the bill. So the designers went for these super airtight windows.
3: Which serves really, at the end of the day, all of us. The tenants, the local community, the city, and ultimately the planet, if enough people engage in green building practices.
1: Mark Harari is the director of design and construction for Breaking Ground. He says the high efficiency stuff, the windows, the insulation, the extra fancy ventilation system that recovers heat, might have tacked on 3 to 5% to the total build price. This building's so new that Harari doesn't know how much energy it's saving yet. But if it's anything like the other one the organization built to a similar standard?
3: The site EUI, which is the energy usage index number, was 61.7% lower than the average of the rest of all of our other Breaking Ground buildings, which is like kind of mind-blowing.
1: And the windows are a big part of that. The Department of Energy says windows make up about 8% of the outside surface of the average home, but nearly half of the heat that's lost from that average home goes out through those windows.
4: If you were to look at a standard American window, they slide up and down or they crank out. They're inefficient by design.
1: Darren Macri is co-CEO of Wythe Windows. That's the company that worked on this building.
4: Our windows have multiple locking points, so you have an even compressive seal against the frame and sash to make it airtight.
1: Macri estimates one of their 3x5-foot windows costs roughly $600. It's more than most of the options at my local Home Depot, but not by much. Michelle Schism works for the independent organization that rates the energy efficiency of windows and doors, the National Fenestration Rating Council.
5: If you buy a very pretty window, that's a pretty decent performer, and you buy a more basic window that is a great performer, you might pay the same price.
1: Problem is, the window alone isn't the whole cost. Darren Macri of Wythe Windows estimates labor will run you several hundred dollars per window, give or take, depending on where you are in the country. And it's about the same even if you buy a cheaper window. Meanwhile, the one that's already in your house costs nothing up front, which is why roughly 93 million homes have inefficient windows, according to the Department of Energy.
5: People sometimes are like, I can just keep living with it. And they put it off and they don't see the advantage.
1: Schism says a typical window has about a 15 to 25 year lifespan. Many of us have windows 2 or 3 or 4 times that old.
5: Aside from getting hit with a baseball, a window doesn't just break. You know, your refrigerator breaks, you must buy a new one.
1: So more efficient windows get put off in existing homes. In new buildings, they're an easier sell. Darren Macri of Wythe Windows says he's put the same model in luxury homes and affordable housing projects. I'm Kaylee Wells for Marketplace.
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0: This final note on the way out today, saw this in Axios. It's official. People 65 and older outnumber children ages 5 and younger worldwide for the first time ever. That's according to a new report by the U.S. Census. Of course, this kind of imbalance comes with lots of questions about the economy. How will the workforce change? How will we maintain programs like Social Security? How will we take care of an aging population? And it's not just happening here in the U.S. or in places with notoriously low birth rates like South Korea and Japan. It's becoming more common across the globe in India, Bangladesh, and Mexico. Our daily production team includes Andy Corbin, Mika Ellison, Maria Hollenhorst, Sarah Leeson, Sean McHenry, and Sophia Terenzio. Will Story is the supervising senior producer, and I'm Kristen Schwab. We'll see you back here tomorrow.

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1: From CPR News, this is Colorado Matters. Caring for an aging loved one could be one of life's greatest honors and one of its toughest challenges, too.
2: It was really hard work, but I would not pass up the opportunity to spend all of that time with my mother again. It also brought me much closer to my brother.
1: Close to a million people in Colorado are caregiving every day.
3: It encompasses being a chauffeur, an Uber driver, a chef, a navigator, a bookkeeper. I would say one of the most important things is being an advocate for the person that you're caring for.
1: Today, a reality check on caregiving in Colorado, from who's doing it to ways to make it easier and the joy that comes with it too.
4: I think I want people to know they're not alone.
1: An Aging Matters special, Caring for the Caregivers, after the news.
5: Live from NPR News in Washington, I'm Janine Hurst. An ICE officer charged with making false statements about shooting a Venezuelan immigrant in Minneapolis has turned himself in and is now in federal custody. A source familiar with the matter but not authorized to speak publicly says Christian Castro has an initial court appearance tomorrow. NPR's Jimena Bustillo has more.
6: The charges represent a rare moment in the Justice Department taking action against immigration officers for their actions and tactics while conducting arrests. Authorities say he fired his weapon through a closed door and shot a Venezuelan immigrant in the leg. Officer Castro initially claimed under oath that he had been attacked, but surveillance footage appeared to contradict his claim. Castro also faces state-level charges in Minnesota. Federal immigration officers have been involved in more than two dozen shootings during the Trump administration's immigration crackdown. Jimena Bustillo, NPR News, Washington.
5: The main leader of Venezuela's political opposition says she is, quote, deeply concerned about the oil deal between the U.S. government and the authoritarian regime in Venezuela that she wants to replace. John Otis has more.
7: The agreement would give the U.S. government majority control over 65 billion barrels of Venezuelan oil reserves. It was signed by Venezuela's acting president, Delcy Rodriguez. She was vice president for authoritarian leader Nicolas Maduro, who was ousted by U.S. troops in January and has refused to call new presidential elections. That's opposition leader Maria Corina Machado in a video on social media. She's made efforts to forge ties with the Trump administration, but says that only a freely elected government can provide guarantees to foreign investors and bring about strong economic growth. For NPR News, I'm John Otis.
5: After 6 days of deliberations, jurors remain deadlocked in the murder trial of Lindsay Clancy, the Massachusetts woman who strangled her three children. From member station WBUR, Priyanka Dale McCluskey reports it appears one juror is the lone holdout.
8: Clancy's defense attorney, Kevin Reddington, argued unsuccessfully to have one member of the jury dismissed for, he says, not following the judge's instructions on the standard for a conviction.
9: If we come back here with a mistrial because of a juror that has just spurned the instructions of this court, it's a shame.
8: Judge William Sullivan called jurors into the courtroom for detailed instructions on the meaning of reasonable doubt. He's expected to address the holdout juror issue on Friday. Clancy admitted to killing her children, but her lawyer argues she's not criminally responsible because she was suffering from psychosis. Jurors returned to deliberations Friday morning. For NPR News, I'm Priyanka Thayal McCluskey.
5: This is NPR News. The Trump administration is proposing a rule that would strip private schools and colleges of their tax-exempt status if they provided targeted help to students based on their race. That significantly escalates the White House's campaign to eradicate diversity programs directed at Black, Hispanic, and other minority students. The Treasury Department and the IRS proposed the change today in a regulation that's broadly aimed at ending any measures that help students because of their race, including benefits in admissions, scholarships, and facilities. NVIDIA, the maker of some of the most in-demand chips for AI, is buying the company at the heart of the boom that hosts open-source AI models. And here's John Ruwich reports it's called Hugging Face, and NVIDIA says the acquisition will make AI more open and accessible.
10: Hugging Face is sometimes called the GitHub of AI. It's a platform where people can build, share, and run open source AI models. And it was propelled into the headlines in July when it got hacked by autonomous AI agents from OpenAI, triggering a wave of concern about human control over artificial intelligence. Now, NVIDIA says it's buying Hugging Face for $12.9 billion with a plan to grow the platform. NVIDIA has touted its support for open source AI, as opposed to proprietary models like those run by Anthropic, Google, OpenAI, and others. NVIDIA says open models help keep AI advancement safe and secure, and it says Hugging Face will remain an open platform for the entire AI ecosystem. John Ruwich, NPR News.
5: And I'm Janine Herbst, NPR News in Washington.
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14: This is a special edition of Colorado Matters on CPR News and KRCC. I'm Chandra Thomas Whitfield. Today we're before an audience at the Highlands Ranch Senior Center for an Aging Matters special, talking about a topic that is near and dear to my own heart and one that has become increasingly relevant for fellow Coloradans, caregiving. As many of you listening today probably understand, caring for an aging loved one can be one of life's greatest honors, and it's also one of its toughest challenges. Close to a million people in our state are doing this job every day. Yes. A million. It's a position, arguably, that most didn't necessarily apply for, and one that they carry out with little to no training. And the start date often comes with little to no warning. The work is usually unpaid, and caregivers often pay the price with their own health, physical and mental. We've assembled a very special panel here today to share their insights on this topic, their struggles, their workarounds, and maybe even some helpful solutions too. Christine Burrows is the Senior Specialist on Aging for the state of Colorado. Cameron Crawford is a caregiver for her mother who lives out of state. She also works as a senior living advisor and is the founder of the Aging Parent Tribe, a Facebook page based here in Colorado, filled with all sorts of resources and tips for caregivers. Jerry Gomez Howard is balancing caring for her 94-year-old mom while running her own media company. And Sarah Schuneman is the Colorado State Director of AARP. Welcome, everyone. As I alluded, being a caregiver has so many challenges: the physical, mental, and emotional strain, watching a loved one struggle with health challenges, or maybe not even remembering you. It entails navigating family dynamics and often doing so while trying to manage your own life. No matter who's doing the caregiving, it's fair to say that almost no one feels ready. I'm going to ask our audience, raise your hand if you suddenly became a caregiver because of a crisis. Okay, we have a two of our panelists and many in the audience raising their hands. How about our panel? Describe for us the crisis that catapulted you into caregiving.
2: I'm happy to go first.
14: Sarah?
2: Yeah. So in 2025, over the summer, my mom kept complaining of shortness of breath. I had just been to visit her. She lives across the country in Charlotte, North Carolina, but it wasn't getting better. And my brother lives 5-hour drive away. I live here in Colorado. But finally, we got to the point where something was clearly very wrong. And my brother went down and took her to the emergency room. It wasn't long before we found out that she had been diagnosed with lung cancer. Mm. And it was actually stage 4. Often when you're diagnosed with lung cancer, you don't recognize that that's what's going on until it's really far along in the process. And so knowing that she lived far away from both of her children, we quickly came to the decision that she was going to come and live with us and my family here in Colorado. And so within 2 or 3 weeks, we had completely moved her to Colorado, and I was a full-time caregiver for her. Yeah.
14: Cameron?
4: You know, I was at my daughter's preschool soccer game. So she was about 3 and watching her, and my mom called and said, the doctor wants me to be tested for Alzheimer's. She was only 65, and this was about 18 years ago. And all of a sudden, I went from just doing normal mom stuff to all of a sudden, I'm a caregiver and part of the sandwich generation, which means I'm caring for my family and my kids and my mom. And I'm also a long-distance caregiver, like you said. And so I was flying back to Texas trying to arrange everything from here. My dad refused to even say the word Alzheimer's because it scared him. Mm-hmm. And it was kind of like this silent word he asked us not to ever use. So I had to jump in as the role of the adult daughter to kind of help manage medical side because that really wasn't his gift.
14: We'll definitely be talking about that more in detail. Yeah. Jerry, as a business owner yourself, you've hired many people. If you had to write the job description for a caregiver, how would it read?
3: All duties as assigned. Everybody's familiar with that line, I'm sure, in several job descriptions. It really is, it encompasses so many different things. It encompasses being a chauffeur, an Uber driver, a chef, and a navigator, a bookkeeper. I would say one of the most important things is being an advocate for the person that you're caring for. That's probably the biggest part of the job description.
14: What has been the challenges? You, again, are caring for your mother in her 90s. What has been the challenging parts of that?
3: It's been interesting because my mom and dad lived with us about starting 10 years ago or so. And what's interesting about that is that my parents were separated when I was a year old, legally separated. So when they came to live with me, that was the first time they lived together in over 50 years.
14: Wow.
3: So I had them on separate floors of our house, and we have 3 kids, my husband, a dog, a cat, and my parents. And so it was quite interesting. My dad since passed in 2019, so my mom continues to live with us. But now we've moved her to California because that's where her grandchildren are, and I am now chopped liver. She wants to be by her grandchildren. And so that was our gift to her, is that she could be there in our home there, and I would commute back and forth and run my business here.
14: No rekindled flame when the parents were together?
3: Absolutely not, Chandra. It was like an episode of Black-ish, if those of you who are familiar with that show.
14: Yeah.
3: Yes.
14: Another reality show that we missed out on.
3: Yes.
14: So, Cameron, you're doing this again from afar for your own mother. What have been the biggest challenges for you?
4: Communication I went in kind of like a bull in a china shop, like, oh, I know what we can do, and we should do this and do that. And believe it or not, my parents didn't want to know everything that I knew. And so learning to communicate and respect them, you know, my dad and I honestly argued about getting a power of attorney for my mom over 7 years. And he did not want to. I'd make the appointment, he'd cancel him. And finally, I figured out that if I gave him apple pie and a steak and a glass of wine, we could talk a lot better. And he knew that I was there to care about him and to help them. So communication with family and siblings is really, really challenging, even when they're in town. But building that long distance is difficult.
14: And again, you are the moderator for the Aging Parent Tribe Facebook page, so you get to see what a lot of people here in Colorado are struggling with, questions they have, concerns. What do you want people to know about caregiving that's, I don't know, maybe surprised you?
4: I think I want people to know they're not alone. That's why I started a Facebook group, because I felt so alone in caregiving and that no one understood my world. And I'd spend the whole day with my parents, and my mom was hallucinating. I'd probably given her a shower that day. It was a lot of hands-on caregiving. Then I'd go out with my friends for dinner, and it was like being in the Twilight Zone. Our lives were so different. And so I want people to know they're not alone. I want them to know there's resources out there and that it's important to find those. Sometimes you have to dig and look for them, but there are resources and people that can help you. And finding a tribe of people to walk along the side, the journey, and that can help you, whether it's giving you a break, giving you advice, or listening to you vent. You need other people that are a part of your team.
14: Sarah, you were a caregiver yourself for your mom until she passed away.
2: Yeah.
14: And your work with AARP includes supporting caregivers. Tell us about your caregiving experience and what surprised you most.
2: You would think I would know everything about it, right? Working at AARP.
14: Yes.
2: No, I did not. You know, one thing I would add to the job description, which was kind of surprising to me, is I took charge as well and, you know, had my notebook with everything I was tracking. And they were, and my mom was quite grateful for that, right? She was grateful to give me that authority to make those decisions and make sure everything was going. But there were times that she stopped me and she would say, I just want you to be my daughter. You know, I just want to have that relationship. We get in such a mode of caring that we stop and think, this is a person. We need to, you know, love them like we always love them and be with them. And it was also, I would say, lonely as well. I recently was having a conversation with my husband about it. And I said, it just felt so lonely. I know you and my, you know, my husband and my son were here with me every day going through the journey. And he said, I just didn't know if you wanted to talk about it. And so, to me, it is wanting people to understand that there are resources out there for you, that people do want to talk about it, that it's not, everybody's experience is not the same. But we do find that people, from our research, want resources, they want support, and they want to understand some of the financial implications behind it. And those are kind of the three key areas that resonate.
14: You're bringing us into our therapy session.
2: Yeah.
14: About all this. So, Christine, slightly different question. You work in this space for the state of Colorado. What sense do you get about how we're faring here in terms of support and resources available for caregivers in Colorado?
15: You know, I think we're doing okay. We can do better. One of the things that I think is really critically important to Colorado is the family, FAMLI, the Family and Medical Leave Insurance Policy. It gives folks up to 12 weeks of paid job-protected time off, and you can take it in a 12-week chunk, you could take it in a 2-week chunk, 4-week chunk, whatever you need, and I think that's so critically important so people feel like they can leave the workforce to care for their loved ones. Mm-hmm. The other thing we have going on is the Colorado Family Caregiver Collaborative. And we're doing a ton of work around working with employers to make sure that employers are being more caregiver friendly. You said 1 million Coloradans serve as caregivers. That's a lot of people in the workforce. So employers need to be thinking about how we can better support workers who are also caregiving as well. There's so much it's hard from a state standpoint when you're thinking about this policy, this big picture, how do we support caregivers when all three of these stories are totally different and also totally the same. So figuring out how we can put like a generalizable and specific strategy out for everybody is really challenging, but I think we're getting there.
14: Yeah, we're going to talk a little bit more about family a little bit later, but for those who aren't familiar, there's FMLA, the Federal Medical Leave Act, which allows for time off but does not necessarily require pay. So Colorado has responded with family, which, as Christine mentioned, allows you to get paid for the time that you have to take off from work. And I feel like the main thing, and COVID helped a lot with this flexibility, you know, doctor's appointments don't happen at 8 p.m. per se, unless it's an emergency room. And so just having that flexibility to say, hey, I'm going to need to go do this, but I'll make up my work later.
15: Yeah. Yeah, absolutely. And I think the remote work in general has helped with that a lot. Like, employers are tending to recognize that 9 to 5 doesn't work for a lot of people. And so being able to care for, take someone to the doctor, take yourself to the doctor. I think that's such a big component of this. How do we make sure that we're caring for ourselves, caring for our loved ones, and doing it in a way that is sustainable?
14: Well, you said there's still work to be done. Where are you seeing the gaps in care and support for caregivers here in Colorado?
15: I would love to see training, better training. And one of the things that we have tons of great training, and I don't mean to disparage any training that's out there. I think one of the things that we need to do better about is getting to the caregivers. We do a great job, and I don't mean to compare newborn care to older adult care by any means, but I do want to compare how we deliver the training. When you have a baby, you leave the hospital with a deluge of resources. This is how you breastfeed. This is how you diaper. This is how you make sure your baby is sleeping in a safe position. We don't really get that when we're caregiving, because oftentimes it happens sort of in a like sporadic moment. You know, first we're taking the trash cans out, and then maybe we're helping with meal prep, and then maybe we're doing some medical management navigation. And then all of a sudden we're in sort of this full-blown caregiving mode. And so we don't have a great mechanism to do this. And making sure that you're transferring people safely, making sure that you're helping people get dressed and showered with dignity. And if you're a healthcare provider, or a hospital system, or a hospital administrator, I have an idea for you. Let's do this in the hospital. Like people, if you're receiving care from a caregiver, you're probably pretty hooked up with your medical system. How can we get primary care? How can we get hospital systems to deliver these types of training resources just like we do for infant care?
14: Christine Burrows is the Senior Specialist on Aging for the state of Colorado. She is part of our panel discussion in front of a live audience at the Highlands Ranch Senior Center for our Aging Matters, Caring for the Caregivers Resource Fair. When we come back, a closer look at what it means to be in the sandwich generation, plus who becomes the main caregiver in most families and the varied cost of paying for care. I'm Chandra Thomas Whitfield. This is a Colorado Matters special from CPR News and KRCC.
16: Aging Matters is brought to you by the Denver Hospice.
17: Bucky's is a welcome sight for many travelers when they're on the road and want to make a stop. 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
18: 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Some residents listened from lawn chairs outside. It got animated.
17: Local officials recently paved the way for the travel center to break ground. I'm Nathan Fernando Frescas. 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

0: Welcome back to Colorado Matters from CPR News and KRCC. I'm Chandra Thomas Whitfield. Today, we're focused on caring for the caregivers, the people who look after loved ones, whether it's a parent, spouse, or partner, even a friend, as we age. Sarah Schuneman is the Colorado State Director of AARP. Jerry Gomez Howard cares for her 94-year-old mother while running her own media company. Christine Burrows is the Senior Specialist on Aging for the state of Colorado. And Cameron Crawford cares for her mother, who lives out of state, while working as a senior living advisor. She also founded the Aging Parent Tribe Facebook page, which has resources and tips for caregivers. We spoke in front of an audience at the Highlands Ranch Senior Center.
1: Well, this is a case of art imitating life. I will say this series, Aging Matters, that we do on Colorado Matters, in large part was inspired by my own life, because my mother is here. And we had the experience of moving her to Colorado to help us with young children 10 years ago. But then over time, experiencing that sandwich generation situation where, you know, health challenges come, and now you're trying to manage both. And so that's what we experienced. And I felt like, hey, other people must be experiencing this. So let's talk about it. So Cameron, you mentioned being in that sandwich generation. Can you tell us more about that experience?
2: You know, if you're in that where you're taking care of kids, sometimes you don't know where to go. And I remember my daughter needed me with some high school things, and she was having some issues, and she needed attention, but my mom needed attention. And I was like, I don't know what to do or where my priorities should be. Mm. I agree that when you have a young child, you get all these resources, and someone gives you a shower, and they give you advice, and they give you things. When you're doing this on your own, you're just kind of scrambling and doing the best you can. And I think that's one of the things I learned as a sandwich generation is I'm not going to be a perfect caregiver, but I can find some steps to make me better tomorrow than I was today. And I can't expect perfection. I can't expect to have the right answer all the time, but I can try to improve.
1: And that is why the Aging Parent Tribe Facebook page is invaluable to many people, because like you said, even supplies, many people aren't familiar, like how do I get a wheelchair or a hospital bed or other supplies? And like you said, no one donates that to you. You don't have a senior shower, you know, welcome to caregiving, right? Hey, that's a good idea.
2: It's not a bad idea.
1: Let's talk some senior showers. So Jerry, I saw you shaking your head on the discussion about the sandwich generation.
3: Yes.
1: Can you relate?
3: I can. Our kids, when they were younger, I was running around with them, and my parents at the time still needed support. Not as much support as when they moved in with us, because they both lived alone, independently. But that was a challenge because they lived apart, and I'm an only child, I should say.
1: So me too.
3: It's me. I have a wonderful husband who's here in the first row right here.
1: Hello,
3: 32
1: Jeff.
3: Years, so he's been a wonderful support. He's been my rock. But it was a struggle because he traveled internationally quite a bit. And that's really what sparked me needing to leave the workforce and start my own business 22 years ago. Because I couldn't navigate it. I could not navigate three young kids at the time, 2, 6, and 8, and my parents. And so I left corporate, if you will, and started my own communications firm. And that gave me the flexibility. So I started this remote work that everybody just loves after COVID, and you know, they adopted this, and maybe not everybody loved it, but many people who could do remote work did it during COVID. Well, we were doing it back in 2004. And it was out of necessity, and quite frankly, it was out of exhaustion, because I just couldn't navigate all of the different places that three different kids needed to go. And my parents, who couldn't, at the time, they weren't driving, and they needed to be transported in different places, and they weren't remembering necessarily all the things the doctor would have to say, you know? Mm. So being there, being at the doctor's office with them was really an important part of the process as well.
1: Definitely can relate, and I am extremely grateful for the remote work. I kind of catapulted my own self into freelance work for many years, actually 7 years before I even worked at Colorado Public Radio, because someone needed to be the flexible parent. And if you have a, you know, partner who is there present, but they have a very stringent schedule, it's someone has to go pick up the child with the bean in his nose that thought that was a good idea. Yes. And yes, I did show up with Pepper. Sneeze. Let's get this out. So true story. So, so Cameron, people come to you when they're struggling and they can no longer manage the care for themselves in a home setting. And they're needing assisted living, a nursing home, memory care, and the like. What are you hearing about what's leading people to that point? And what sense are you getting about who is primarily handling this caregiving work down to finding a facility for their parent?
2: Adult daughters are 95% of the phone calls I receive.
1: Mm.
2: Sometimes people are very proactive and logical and they're thinking ahead. And I do have plenty of people that do this. That they are, somebody call me and say, we're looking 5 years ahead, 5 to 10. We just kind of want to get our ducks in a row. And I want to applaud them. And that's really impressive. Most of the phone calls I get are emergency phone calls that come from the hospital or a rehab. Usually when you go to rehab, you have 21 days that's approved from insurance. People don't figure out until like day 18, oh my gosh, dad can't go home and we need to find something now. So it all of a sudden takes on this urgency that everything has changed. So a lot of times it can be a change in a condition, a fall, something that you've kind of been looking and you know it's that everything's teetering. It's like a house of cards. It could go over at any time. And then when that thing happens, everybody has to jump into go mode. Sometimes it's the spouse that's been the main caregiver and the rock, and they pass away unexpectedly. Mm. And the kids all of a sudden had no clue what was going on, and they have to figure out what to do. And the mom hasn't shared any of that with them. And so usually people call me when they're in a crisis, and we need to find some answers pretty quick. But we work with crisis, and then we work with people that are planning.
1: So what should people expect when they get to the point of needing a facility? What should people expect in terms of price and just kind of the process that they should
2: I brought
1: consider?
2: My paper with prices.
1: Got your notes?
2: It's all over the board, honestly. And what I tell people is that we work with all price ranges. Honestly, one day I worked with a man in the morning that had $10,000 left, and we're going to need to do Medicaid. That's okay. We're going to figure out how to do that and how to get him approved for it. That afternoon, I met with a guy that drove a Bentley, which it costs $900 to change the oil on a Bentley. Who knew? And wow. So he can go anywhere. but there's all different price ranges. There's all different options. Independent living, which is it allows you to have an apartment with food, transportation, and activities. And so it kind of just tweaks some of the things to keep you independent. Usually runs between $2,900 to $6,000. Assisted living can run from about $3,000 to $9,000 or above. Memory care can run between $7,000 and $11,000. A residential care home, which is one of my something I didn't know about that I love, they're small assisted living homes that have a very good care ratio and are usually locally owned. They can run around between $6,000 to $7,500. Having people will come to me and they'll say, well, we have a basement, we're going to have somebody live in the basement and care for us. Having a caregiver come to your house can be a great economical way to do caregiving until the care needs are too high. And in Colorado right now, the average for hourly home care is between $40 and $50 an hour. Mm-hmm. So you can see that when somebody When you just need 10 hours a week, that's okay and sustainable, or 20 hours. When it starts to get above 40 hours, if you want somebody to live in your basement full time, besides the fact that you're paying for the house and your mortgage and everything else, it's about $30,000 a month. And wow. So it's, for most people, except maybe the Bentley guy, that's not sustainable. And then nursing homes, which are now called long-term care, they're either the least expensive option because you're on Medicaid and so it's covered by the government, or if you have to private pay, it can be one of the most expensive options and can cost anywhere between $12,000 and $17,000 a month. So basically, I'm the most depressing person here. I've told y'all all horrible stuff, and no one's going to want to ask me questions. But it's important to know, that's why it's important for our government in Colorado to see how can we help. And those Medicaid dollars to support our seniors is essential. You have to discuss the finances along with the care. Yeah. And to have a realistic idea of what, and that's part of what I do, is talk to somebody about their finances and let's find where you fit. It might mean you don't get a balcony and a two-bedroom, but we can find a place to provide the care.
0: Cameron Crawford is a senior living advisor. She joined our panel discussion at the Highlands Ranch Senior Center, focused on caring for the caregivers. Our Aging Matters special continues after the break. How much do unpaid caregivers provide to the economy? And the age of caregivers is getting younger. Plus, how to share in the responsibility and the importance of knowing it's okay to ask for help. I'm Chandra Thomas Whitfield. This is Colorado Matters from CPR News and KRCC.
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0: Welcome back to an Aging Matters on Colorado Matters special from CPR News and KRCC. I'm Chandra Thomas Whitfield. Nearly 1 million people in our state are caregivers. Among them are two of our guests today, Jerry Gomez Howard, who cares for her 94-year-old mom while running her own media company, and Cameron Crawford, who cares for her mom who lives out of state while working as a senior living advisor here in Colorado. They joined our panel discussion in front of an audience at the Highlands Ranch Senior Center, along with Sarah Schuneman, the director of AARP in Colorado, and Christine Burrows, the senior specialist on aging for the state of Colorado. Christine, how important is this work being carried out mostly for free and mostly by daughters to our healthcare system? And where would we be if these uncompensated caregivers were to just choose to no longer do it?
1: Well, I know Sarah knows the specific number.
2: The latest report says that it's $1 trillion a year that unpaid family caregivers are providing to our economic system, right? And to your point, the healthcare system could not handle if we did not have unpaid family caregivers supporting. We don't have the facilities. We don't have the workforce. We just are not in a place that we're able to handle this aging population. We know older adult population is growing and the infrastructure is not there.
0: Another surprising fact is the number of young people serving as caregivers. Yeah. School-age children having to carry this heavy load. Can you tell us about that trend?
2: Yeah, I mean, we definitely talked about spouses caring for loved ones. We've talked about the sandwich generation, but we're even seeing younger folks caring for grandparents. And one of the things I think it's important to point out is that we don't always identify ourselves as caregivers, back to the resources, right? So if I don't think that I'm a caregiver, I might not think about reaching out. But even as I was a grandchild in my 20s, I was taking my grandparents to their medical appointments. I was paying their bills, helping them navigate some of those things. So we're absolutely seeing younger folks take on that role and helping with their loved ones.
1: The Colorado Association for Caregiving Youth did a study, and they found that 20% of middle schoolers identify as caring for a loved one. Mm-hmm. One in five middle schoolers have some sort of caregiving responsibilities, which is pretty astonishing. And one of the things that we're keeping an eye on at the state is because of HR 1 and the work requirements for many public benefits are changing, we are anticipating that that number is going to go up because caregiving for somebody over the age of 13 is not necessarily a reason to not be working according to the federal government. And so it's really complicated. There's if you're caring for somebody with a disability, then that counts as work. But there's all sorts of nitty gritty that you have to get around. And so we anticipate that we're going to see quite a few more youth caregivers in this space because people are going to need to continue working to access public benefits. And we know that caregiving is work, but not necessarily in the eyes of everybody. So,
0: yeah, we have the statistic that 12.5 to 20% of middle and high school students are responsible for caregiving for parents and grandparents. What about, we mentioned earlier, the older spouse having to take on this work? Do we have a kind of a sense of how common that is and the toll that it takes on another older adult caring for a fellow older adult?
2: Yeah, I don't have the percentage, but I would say the majority of caregivers are over 50, right? And then we know that often they are caring for their spouse. I just was talking to my best friend this morning whose parents are 82 and 85, and her 85-year-old stepfather is starting to have signs of dementia, and she's seeing the health impacts on her mother, who's 82, and caring for him, right? Because she's having to do all of these things that she's not been used to doing. Not only the physical health impacts on what they're eating, how they're navigating all of that, but the mental health impacts. And she said, her mom said, I just have to question everything that we're doing. So she's constantly, feeling stress because she's not sure, if she's navigating the situation right and the dementia that's not full dementia, but she told me that he lost his phone and glasses, and so everybody's, you know, looking for them everywhere, and the mom found them in the trash can outside.
3: Wow.
2: And so the mom is so stressed because she doesn't know how to handle this. And so there's physical and that emotional stress that older adults are taking on as they're caring for their loved ones, too.
3: Mm-hmm. Well, no matter who is doing the work, it often falls on one person unfairly. Mm-hmm. 76% of caregivers say they don't get the support they need from their family. Jerry, this is tricky. What advice do you have for spreading around caregiving duties?
4: That's a great question, actually, Chandra, because we have three children. One's 30, one's 28, and one's 24. And they have been caregivers for a long time. And I feel like it's important to lean in on what their skill set is. And I happen to have wonderful young men in my life, my two sons and my husband, who are great cooks. Mm. So my mother does not like the food at the facility, because she's now in a facility, and she does not like the food. So guess who's cooking and bringing the food to her on every other day, practically. And then my daughter, she's wonderful in organizing, researching, and I lean on her to be there for my mom, but also to dig in to really helping me research some things that I may need help with. And then I have a cousin who's like a sister to me, and so she'll fly in if I need a break, and I know we'll probably talk about respite care at some point. And we need to get away, or she will come in and she will help. And she has that flexibility because she's retired. I want her to be there for my mom, but also to dig in to really helping me research some things that I may need help with. And then I have a cousin who's like a sister to me. And so she'll fly in if I need a break, and I know we'll probably talk about respite care at some point.

0: So Chandra, it's like really trying to identify people's skill sets and what they're able to do and leaning into that. And sometimes they have to learn things too. Like they can't just cook. Okay, let's just be honest. Cooking is great and providing food is great, but I also need them to be physically there and talking to my mom and helping navigate some of the things when I'm not there physically and my husband's not there physically as well.
1: So first of all, ask for help.
2: Absolutely.
1: Actually ask for it and then try to lean into what someone is strong at so that it doesn't feel so taxing for them to contribute.
0: I would say so. And I would also say it's very hard to ask for help. Mm-hmm. I have wonderful friends. I'm part of a wonderful organization called the Denver Lynx. And this is a wonderful organization of women who call, text, email, and say, how can I help? And oftentimes I say, oh, I'm fine. I'm good. No problem. I don't need anything. We've got it covered. It's very hard to ask for help outside of sometimes your immediate family because you feel like, well, I should be able to take care of this myself, or we should be able to handle this ourselves. I don't know if we really need to bother anybody else. Mm-hmm. So I think it's also being okay with asking for help.
1: Well, what I think is interesting is the situation basically makes you have to ask for help at some point.
0: It does.
1: It's kind of like they say, I say uncle.
0: Right.
1: So, and we've been fortunate that we've built a village here, a family and friends that support us as well. Anyone else want to add in any suggestions about how to spread the caregiving duties around?
3: I would say, besides just asking for help, having other people own things, because when you're asking for help, you're still organizing who's doing it, when they're going to be there, and all that. If somebody can own the medication and they're going to show up every Tuesday and organize it and you don't have to worry about it, that really takes it off your plate.
4: And the other thing I would add is just asking for help for yourself, right? Like, it sometimes people think we want to give care to your loved one, but like just bringing me dinner so I don't have to think about it tonight, or
1: so caring for the caregiver.
4: Caring for the caregiver is really important, you know, and I even tell people I have decision fatigue. I cannot make another decision. So bring me dinner. That's great. You pick. I don't care. But caring for that caregiver is really critical and sometimes overlooked as well.
1: I will say I was not familiar with that term until I got into this role. I was like, yes, I didn't realize that there is decision fatigue. And you're like, I don't know what I want to eat. I don't know what movie I want to watch. I'm just tired of thinking about making decisions for today.
4: So. Yes.
1: Our conversation continues after the break with resources to help and the joy of what caregiving can bring. 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
7: 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His new film, The Uprising, stars Andrew Garfield as a farmer who leads an army against the king. He'll tell us why he looked at a revolt from 1381 and saw us. 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

0: You're with Colorado Matters from CPR News and KRCC. I'm Chandra Thomas Whitfield. Sometimes caregivers need care themselves. That's at the heart of today's show on the challenges and the joys of helping an aging loved one. Let's get back to our conversation at the Highlands Ranch Senior Center, where we spoke in front of an audience for a special Aging Matters event. Can any of you share one or two resources here in Colorado that you have found especially helpful for those caring for an older adult?
1: The Colorado Respite Coalition has a great online resource for caregivers. It has a great resource for like accessing respite care. It has great resources for understanding the landscape of caregiving. They just did a really fabulous caregiving awareness campaign about a year ago. Drew Litton, who does all the Broncos cartoons, did this great cartoon series around caregiving and what it's like to be a caregiver in order to get awareness out. I think we know that it can be really lonely, and we're all up here saying, like, we're all doing this. And so, you know, making sure that people know what's out there. The Colorado Respite Coalition, I have to give them huge props because they have some great resources going on right now. The other thing that I wanted to highlight is that the Department of Public Health and Environment is doing some really interesting work around dementia respite specifically and trying to identify respite care providers who are specifically trained in caring for people with dementia. We have a lot of folks out there who are just nervous to leave their loved one with somebody who they don't know, if they don't know if they're trained or not. The Colorado Department of Public Health and Environment is doing a really cool project to make sure that people have resources to find respite so they can get the break, so they can care for themselves in a meaningful way.
0: Sarah, AARP has started a program along these lines. Can you tell us about the partnership with Mile High United Way?
2: Yes, this is actually a national program, and it's taken off across the country. But we, starting June 1st, we've partnered with Mile High United Way's 211 system. So if you're familiar with that, you can call 211, and they provide resources based on your needs. They direct you to resources, often culturally competent resources in your area. So you can call them and tell them you're a caregiver, and they will help direct you to whatever area, whether it's respite care, or whether it's I need to find a wheelchair for my mother, I don't know where to go. It's an amazing resource for free, and you can call up and find direct connections.
0: And that's the caregiving resource guide?
2: And AARP actually has an amazing caregiving resource guide that has local connections. AARP, if you go to our website, just aarp.org/caregiving, there is a plethora of information around caregiving resources, and you can connect in with other organizations as well.
3: I just want to give props right here to this young lady and her Aging Parent Tribe Facebook page. That group has been phenomenal. It is so comforting to read the different posts that come up, the resources that are shared. You really feel like you're in a support group online, and it's just fabulous. And I go through and read it, and it just varies from just people who perhaps have lost a loved one and how to get grief support, to someone who may be just moving their parent or loved one to Colorado and they need to navigate that space, and to reverse mortgages and, you know, trying to figure out, oh, is this really going to work for my parents or our family? All of these wonderful things that are discussed on that support group page is just, it's phenomenal. It really is a wonderful, wonderful resource.
0: I can attest for sure. And I actually met Cameron when she was launching this, and there were like a couple of events, and everyone was so excited just to connect and just have other people that could relate. Christine, you touched on this briefly. Can you talk again about the family program? And also, my understanding is there are programs for caregivers to be paid for their work.
1: That's right. So the family program, you apply through the Department of Labor and Employment. In fact, in the first 2 years of the program, over 40,000 people took family leave, took benefits from the program to care for an older loved one or, you know, provide caregiving resources outside of caring for a newborn baby. You identify why you're taking leave, and I think it's pretty powerful that in 2 years we had 40,000 Coloradans utilize the program. I also think it's pretty fabulous that you can do it in chunks. Yeah. I think about my mom, who was caring for my grandfather with Alzheimer's dementia, and there were so many times when she was caregiving, she said, I really should probably take a leave of absence from work, but it's probably going to get worse. Like, if it's bad now, it's probably going to be worse later. And I think that that type of family program gives people a little bit more flexibility to take that leave of absence. You know, maybe 4 weeks off right now is really what we need, and then we have a little bit more flexibility later. The other way that some folks can get paid for caregiving is through our Medicaid waiver programs. It gets a little bit limiting, admittedly, for folks who qualify for Medicaid waivers to access paid caregiving resources. But if you qualify for Medicaid, you probably can get paid to be a caregiver for your loved one, which is fabulous. One of the things that we're thinking about, too, is how we identify those folks who don't necessarily qualify for Medicaid from a financial standpoint, but can't access paid care. And how do we make sure that those folks have access to the resources that we need without bankrupting ourselves and making sure that, you know, our families are taken care of. It's a really sort of complex puzzle. And if you move one puzzle piece, you wind up moving another to make up for it. It's, we have a lot of work to do in terms of making sure that this is an economically viable solution.
4: As we bring this thoughtful discussion to a close, we don't want to forget the silver lining. Can each of you share your perspective about the privilege and opportunity that caregiving can also provide?
2: I think about this a lot. I recognize it was very hard work. It was really hard work, but I would not pass up the opportunity to spend all of that time with my mother again. It also brought me much closer to my brother, and we have a much deeper relationship now, because we went through this journey together. And so it's hard, but there's also a lot of positive that have come through from it.
3: I'll jump in and say that seeing the relationship that is developed between my mom and her grandchildren, my kids, that's just, it's amazing. And for them to, in essence, be caregivers at a young age, I feel like we're in good shape, honey, when we're going to need some support. I don't think we want our daughter cooking for us, but our sons would do a great job. But I think that has really helped, been the silver lining. And for me personally, too, it is hearing the stories. My mom does have her mind still. She has great long-term memory, and she can talk about these amazing stories from her youth. And so we've started to record those and are creating a book so we can keep that and keep those memories alive. And so there's a silver lining for sure.
4: Christine?
1: When we were caregiving for my grandpa, he lived in a memory care unit and he'd come over every Sunday for dinner. I used to have the best memories of him watching the chaos. It was chaotic because we're little and, you know, there is so much going on, and he just loved it. And I felt like just so honored to get to know him on a more personal level.
4: Cameron?
5: I think it's important to remember that things can be hard and good at the same time, that you can hold both of those. And I can say I will be so grateful. My mom's still alive, but when she passes, I will have no regrets. I know that I have done a good job. It wasn't always perfect, but I've done a good job as a daughter, and I honored her.
4: Thank you so much.
0: Thank you to our panelists who joined us on stage in front of an audience at the Highlands Ranch Senior Center. Cameron Crawford is a senior living advisor who also founded the Aging Parent Tribe Facebook page. Jerry Gomez Howard cares for her 94-year-old mom while running her own media company. Sarah Schuneman is the Colorado State Director of AARP. And Christine Burroughs is the Senior Specialist on Aging for the state of Colorado. See photos and read about available resources in Colorado at cpr.org/agingmatters. With special thanks to producer Nell London and audio engineers Pete Kramer and Zan Huckpachoni, I'm Chandra Thomas-Whitfield. 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

0: A few months back, a reporter asked President Trump if he was feeling pressure to make a deal with Iran because the war has made life more expensive for Americans. And Trump said, quote, not even a little bit.
1: I don't think about Americans' financial situation. I don't think about anybody.
0: It was one of those moments, if you don't like Trump, it confirms some things. If you do like Trump, maybe you could let it slide. But reporting and polling tell us one group of Trump supporters is having an especially hard time letting this slide, and that is farmers. Trump's war and Trump's tariffs are walloping American farmers. For a decade, they've tended to vote Trump and vote Republican. But this year, with razor-thin margins determining who's going to win Congress, farm country is up for grabs, and the Democrats would like to grab it. That's coming up on Today Explained from Vox.
2: Live from NPR News, I'm Giles Snyder. Vice President J.D. Vance says he can't give a timeline for when the U.S. war with Iran will end, and he says the next steps are up to the Iranians. NPR's Emily Fang has more.
3: Asked whether the Iran war would be over by the midterms, the first week of November, the vice president disputed whether the conflict is really a war and continued.
4: I think the reality is I don't know the answer to that question. You would have to ask the Iranians. When will the Iranians shooting at ships stop having an effect on world energy markets? And the answer is, it has less effect day by day.
3: Earlier this week, Iran's president said his country is willing to go back to a ceasefire it reached with the U.S. in June if the Trump administration is willing to do so as well. But Vance said the U.S. is not talking to Iran and not looking to start negotiations until Iran stops shooting at vessels. Emily Fang, NPR News, The White House.
2: A federal Immigration and Customs Enforcement officer is expected to make an initial court appearance in court tomorrow. NPR has confirmed that ICE officer Christian Castro turned himself in and is in federal custody. Castro is charged with lying to investigators about the events leading up to the shooting of a Venezuelan man during the immigration crackdown in Minneapolis. The Trump administration asking the Supreme Court to clear the way for a plan by the U.S. Postal Service to restrict mail-in voting for the midterm election. Here's NPR's Hansi Lo Wong.
5: For now, the U.S. Postal Service is blocked from moving ahead with key parts of its plan. We should note USPS's financial support of NPR. The Postal Service's plan involves delivering mail-in ballots only to people on voter lists that the states would have to turn over to the mailing agency. A federal judge in Boston has found that plan is likely illegal because USPS has no authority to control voting by mail. Last month, the Supreme Court ruled on a procedural question about this legal fight. The High Court has not ruled yet on the legality of the Postal Service's plan. And there's little time left for the plan to be fully carried out before mail-in voting starts for the midterm election. North Carolina is set to begin sending out ballots Friday. Hansi Lo Wong, NPR News.
2: The United Nations is warning that exceptionally warm waters in the Pacific Ocean, known as the El Niño phenomenon, are intensifying and will bring months of extreme heat, drought, and disruptive weather across the world. Here's NPR's Fatma Tennis reporting.
6: This year's El Niño will likely persist through February 2027, according to the World Meteorological Organization, a UN agency. In a press conference today, the Secretary General of the WMO, Celeste Saulo, said the forecast shows it will be stronger than anything the group has recorded. Many sectors like agriculture, energy, and health will be affected. The UN says it's working with many countries in the global south to prepare. Panama is implementing measures to save water, and Peru declared a state of emergency for flooding and landslides. Fatma Tanis, NPR News.
2: And you're listening to NPR News. The jury in the Lindsey Clancy trial is to return tomorrow after again failing for a sixth day to come to a verdict. The jury in Massachusetts is charged with deciding whether to hold Clancy criminally responsible for killing her three children. Her attorney argues that postpartum psychosis led to the killings and says one juror is refusing to follow the judge's instructions. Every year, the Ig Nobel Prizes are awarded for research that's entertaining and thought-provoking. NPR's Ari Daniel says for the first time, the ceremony took place outside the U.S.
7: Mark Abrams founded the Ig Nobel Prize in 1991.
8: Before last year, almost every winner would find a way to travel to the ceremony from around the world. Last year, of the 10 winners, we ended up with only six of them at the ceremony.
7: Ford didn't want to come to the U.S., citing safety concerns related to unpredictable immigration and visa protocols. So this year, Abrams and his team decided to hold the ceremony abroad, in Switzerland. As for the prizes, the Biomechanics Award went to a team that developed a more rigorous definition of kissing. And the Physics Award was for a group that built the theory around and then prototyped a splash-free urinal. Ari Daniel, NPR News.
2: Global stock markets are advancing. Shares in Asia largely higher in Friday trading. After Wall Street gained ground, the Dow Jones Industrial Average up more than 1%. Investors waiting for the Friday release of the Labor Department's August jobs report. I'm Giles Snyder. This is NPR News.
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10: We are Today Explained. Bum, bum, bum,
11: bum, bum, bum. I'm Chris Stein. I'm a senior politics reporter for The Guardian US.
0: You recently wrote an article that was headlined, "Small Farmers Say Trump is Turning His Back on Them." What's going on in farm country?
11: Farmers across the country, generally speaking, are dealing with whiplash and negative economic impacts from the war with Iran and from tariffs and from other policies that the Trump administration has adopted, which are having a potentially significant effect on the politics ahead of the midterms in November. The obvious one is the war with Iran and how it's impacted oil prices and all the different products that we use that are made from oil. And agriculture is an industry that is particularly exposed to that, because not only do farmers drive themselves, they also use a lot of diesel on the farm, and the whole agriculture supply chain relies on diesel, and prices for that have really increased.
12: Anything that's coming onto the farm or leaving the farm is now more expensive.
13: It couldn't have come at a worse time.
11: So too have prices for fertilizer, which is, of course, essential to agriculture.
14: You can't lose money and keep the business going. That's the scary part right now.
15: We're used to dealing with markets going up and down, but when we see such a large increase in a such short span of time is what really makes it harder to deal with.
11: So it's just an upward cost driver that I've heard people in a lot of different industries, but obviously agriculture is a big one, complain about. And then, of course, tariffs, which have driven up costs for various inputs and have caused issues for farmers getting their crops to market. So, for instance, China was a major buyer, or is a major buyer, of U.S. soybeans. But after Trump began the trade war with China, the imposition of tariffs, China stopped buying as many American soybeans and started buying more from Brazil, which is basically the U.S.'s top competitor. And that hits farm country in the Midwest, where soy is one of the most grown crops.
16: They've painted us in a corner with this China deal and China buying no soybeans. I mean, they've tore our market in half.
17: It's a huge hit to just have that market wiped out. Prices have gone up 40, 50, 60% or more. Equipment's gone up, and then our prices have gone down. So it's just kind of a bad recipe.
0: What about the recent reignition of the trade war with Canada?
18: Like America.
0: Has that been a neat thing for American farmers?
11: Yes, it exacerbates the trend. You know, the U.S. and Canada, their economies are intertwined. And so, you know, Canada is a major importer of U.S. dairy. It's involved in the supply chain for agricultural implements, farming equipment that's used on farms. So, and now they're in a trade war with retaliatory tariffs, and American, producers of those are going to have just one more barrier to finding markets for their products.
0: President Trump is in a tough position these midterms because, in particular, of the question of affordability. Things in the U.S. a lot of people feel are too expensive, including grocery prices. He recently issued an executive order about beef that is intended to bring the price down and instead has made farmers and ranchers quite angry. Can you tell us what happened there?
11: So the president is trying to address something that's certainly a concern for Americans, which is grocery prices and the price of beef. And so he's allowed some imports of beef to try to lower prices.
19: Earth's
18: social.
19: The United States will allow up to 300,000 metric tons of product for ground beef to be imported with no out-of-quota tariff. We have a commitment that this beef will be sold at 25% below current market prices.
11: We started seeing inflation rise, including in grocery stores, which is extremely politically perilous and caused Joe Biden and then Kamala Harris a ton of problems.
20: You exist in the context of all in which you live and what came before you.
18: Bidenflation.
21: Bidenflation.
18: Feel the pain of Bidenflation.
22: Come on, man.
11: So importing beef would seem like a good idea, except the U.S. has a domestic beef industry, and this causes a ton of uncertainty for ranchers, for beef producers, who are basically saying now we have more foreign competition.
23: Our president, who I have voted for 3 times, he's my guy, but for the last year and a half, he's done about everything he can to beat this cattle market down to try to get beef cheaper for the consumer. Okay, I'm all for that, but not when all of that comes from our pocket.
24: We kind of are finally making some money, and now the government wants to bring in some of this foreign beef and make beef cheaper.
11: And there's been pushback from Republicans to this.
25: I'm extremely disappointed by this decision from the White House. We all want lower grocery prices, but as I've said for months, we cannot do it at the expense of American producers.
26: I want to lower prices, but this is a bad idea.
11: While not directly criticizing Trump, because that can be actually fairly perilous, they're saying this isn't a wise policy, and I stand with my ranchers and, you know, American-produced beef. But it just underscores how when prices rise because of supply shocks or other inflationary factors, it's really, really hard for a president to offset them in a way that doesn't have drawbacks or is even, in a way that is even effective.
0: What are farmers doing about this? They're angry at President Trump, and that's leading them to what?
11: Well, it's unclear quite what it will all amount to. It's important to note that this comes at the same time as Democrats have seen their political fortunes really decline in rural areas. The party has struggled to win House seats, Senate elections in states where rural voters predominate. And so farmers are, of course, rural voters. They generally speaking, and this is a huge generalization, but in general, they tend to lean right. So there is some hope now among Democrats that with all these policies kind of cutting against farmers' interests, it can help them win key seats this year in the midterm, simply because farmers are either not going to vote for Republicans, or, you know, stay home perhaps, or potentially even vote for Democrats, that they're going to see their pitch of we're better able to manage the agricultural economy as, you know, worth supporting this time.
0: Okay, so there is an opportunity here for Democrats, certainly, and there's a real risk here for Republicans. How are we seeing the party's messaging to farmers this midterm season?
11: It focuses quite a lot on tariffs. That's the best way I can put it, as well as the impact of the Iran war. Adam Hamilton, who is the Democratic Senate candidate in Kansas, a state that hasn't sent a Democrat to the Senate since 1932, longer than any other state. One of his first advertisements on TV or on streaming accuses his Republican opponent, Roger Marshall, of voting for tariffs
27: and war. While farmers and families in Kansas get cooked by high prices.
11: Tariffs and war. War that's driven up the cost of your gasoline, of your diesel, of your fertilizer. Tariffs that have made it harder to sell your soybeans that are causing things that you normally expected to be at one price to be at a higher price. And so that's basically how they're prosecuting the case.
0: What do the farmers that you've spoken to want? We've had bailouts for farmers in this country before. Do they want a bailout? Do they want something bigger? What are you hearing?
11: I think they want the federal government to be a more reliable partner. And to be predictable, you know, farming is a high risk sort of business, and farmers might go, you know, year back to back harvests, breaking even or maybe making, you know, a small loss. It can be very stressful. And so they want someone who's, you know, there for them. They want that security.
0: Is this then one of those midterm seasons in which you imagine many, many American farmers will shift from voting for the Republican to voting for the Democrat?
11: You know, there was a time in, under Obama where, you know, predominantly agricultural rural states were electing Democrats to the Senate. They were electing, you know, those types of districts were electing Democrats to the House. And that seems to be behind us. But, you know, they need to, the Democrats need to, in the future, find a way to reengage with these voters who swung away from them. It's really important for their ability to continue winning the Senate and the presidency.
0: Chris Stein is a senior politics reporter at Guardian US. Coming up next, we're going to heaven. No, it's Iowa. In the governor's race there, the MAHA-backed Republican candidate is mounting attacks on big agriculture and big chemical companies, blaming them for the state's high cancer rates. The Democrat has made those same issues part of his campaign while also offering a message of unity that voters seem to like.

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1: I'm Laura Bellin. I am the publisher and primary reporter of the Iowa political website Bleeding Heartland, and I'm also the part-time political reporter for KHOI Community Radio in Ames.
2: This midterm season, all eyes, a lot of eyes, millions of eyes seem to be on Iowa. What is going on? Why is Iowa so crucial?
1: For one thing, Iowans could determine control of Congress in the next 2 years. Three of our four congressional districts are highly competitive, so the U.S. House majority could literally hinge on what happens in Iowa. And we also have an open U.S. Senate seat, so if Democrats are to have any chance of gaining control of the Senate, it would be very helpful to pick up the Senate seat in Iowa. But more broadly, what has happened in Iowa, where we used to be a swing state and we've moved into the red column, is not unique to Iowa. Every part of the country that looks like Iowa has seen the same trend of voters moving away from Democrats. It's happened especially in these working class communities where the electorate is predominantly white people without a college degree. So Iowa as a whole voted for Barack Obama twice and then voted for Donald Trump three times. So if Democrats can figure out how to start winning again, or at least losing by less in that kind of area, it could have implications not only for the future of Iowa, but for other states that have similar areas, places like Ohio, Michigan, Wisconsin, and Pennsylvania.
2: What are the main issues that people there are voting on and campaigns are campaigning on?
1: Well, the high cost of everything is definitely the top issue. So for Republicans, they're saying what they call now the working families tax cut. That's their rebrand from the what used to be called the One Big Beautiful Bill, talking about that as a way to lower costs.
3: Taxpayers across Iowa are seeing real relief through bigger refunds and higher take-home pay delivered by the historic working family tax cuts bill.
1: But Democrats have really been hammering on the tariffs and the war in Iran, driving up the cost of everything.
4: Iowans are struggling just to keep food on the table, a roof above their head, pay their electric bill, and now with this war in Iran, be able to put gas in their tank.
1: Also, healthcare costs have skyrocketed.
5: There are some initial steps that we can take legislatively and with policy that will actually help relieve the costs of healthcare. So all of the Medicaid cuts.
6: In Iowa, it's going to be so, so hard for our rural hospitals here to stay afloat.
1: We've seen healthcare access be an issue because we've already seen some clinics close, and the companies that control those hospitals or clinics have talked about how it's partly a reaction to the big Medicaid cuts that were passed in that budget reconciliation bill. According to many polls that I've seen, Trump is underwater in Iowa. His policies are not popular. The tariffs are not popular in Iowa. They're widely understood to be hurting the Iowa economy. Anyone can see that the cost of everything has gone up.
2: Okay, so Trump is less popular this year. Makes me wonder, what are the Democrats doing to campaign on that? Are they running on Trump?
1: Most of the Democrats are not running directly against Trump. Rob Sand, the candidate for governor, hardly talks about Donald Trump at all. He really focuses on statewide issues. And Josh Turek, the candidate for Senate, it's not that he's running against Trump. He actually has a TV ad up now that says,
7: I'm Josh Turek, and in the U.S. Senate, I'll work with anyone to fix it, including President Trump, to secure the border, stop the flow of drugs into Iowa.
1: But he is running against the idea that Ashley Hinson has just been a rubber stamp for policies that have hurt Iowa. So whether that be the war in Iran, the tariffs. And so it's more of a running against the Republicans who have been a puppet rather than running against Donald Trump himself.
2: Let's talk about that governor's race and Rob Sand. This guy has gotten a fair bit of national interest. What do you know about him?
1: I followed his career for a long time, since he was running for state auditor the first time in 2018. He's been very visible. He's gone out every year, done 100 town halls a year, done them in every county.
8: This is not going to be an event that's just for people in my party. I want everybody to be there. We're advertising all of them all at the same time because we want people to show up no matter who they are, as long as they're Iowans.
1: He is reaching out to independents because Iowa Republicans have a pretty large voter registration advantage. So he's talked a lot about trying to empower independents more in our political spaces.
9: Can anybody give me a good reason that we have to be Democrats and Republicans? There aren't any. The truth is that these two private clubs have written special legal privileges into the law for themselves because it makes it easier for them to have power. We should change that. We should end that.
1: He's talked about getting Iowa back to divided government.
8: If I'm elected governor, almost everyone agrees that I'm aware of that we're going to have a Republican legislature. That means we're going to have to work together. I actually think that that's a good thing. My dad would say, even a blind hog finds an acorn every now and then, right? Even a broken clock is right twice a day. So let's start acknowledging that every once in a while, someone that we think is dead wrong 90% of the time actually has a point on something that they said.
1: He's talked about how with the large Republican majorities we have in the legislature, he would be a check on what they've done with 10 years of one-party rule.
2: He used to be a model.
8: It helped me pay rent for a couple of years, so it was good.
1: A long time ago. He doesn't like to talk about that much.
2: Oh,
1: when
2: I'm
1: he was
2: sure
1: in college,
2: he doesn't.
1: Yeah, to earn some extra money. Well, it's funny. Republicans post these old modeling photos of Rob Sand from the 90s, and even Chuck Grassley's campaign account posted some of those over the weekend.
10: Once upon a time, Rob Sand was a fashion model in Europe. Today, Rob Sand is modeling as a moderate. Don't be fooled by his campaign fairy tale. If elected, Rob Sand will push his liberal agenda across Iowa. Vote Zach Lane for governor.
1: And I always wonder, I mean, Republicans seem to think that they're going to get traction out of that, but I don't really see that as something that Iowans care about at all. I think a more common criticism that I hear is Rob Sand has a very strong social media presence, has for years. And in addition to making videos talking about political issues and what needs to be done in state government, he does a lot of things like reviewing pizza.
8: The mac and cheese pizza. So good.
1: And donuts.
8: So it's like a mac and cheese donut. And it's great.
1: And so they try to portray him as someone who's not serious about his job. But I think that that's just more. He has this goofy online persona. And I don't really think it's a detriment to his campaign. But yeah, they do try to bring out those modeling photos.
11: When they try to use this against him, he needs to play it up. Serve Blue Steel.
12: Getting a modeling contract is like birthright for white boys who look like stretched out Culkins. And he did it while graduating from Brown and then came back to Iowa. Can't really fault him for that, lol.
2: Tell me more about the town halls. We've seen a certain type of Democrat emerge in the last few years and become very visible this campaign cycle. And this is the kind of the Abdullah Syed Democrat, which is to say, angry at the Democratic Party, angry at the direction of the country.
13: The Democratic Party brand is so...
2: Rob Sand, from what I've seen of him, does not seem like anger is what he wants to tap into. But tell me what you've seen when he's out in public.
1: No, he does not strike an angry note. And he's not really part of this whole debate between progressives and moderates or centrists in the party. He's really tried to chart, I would say, a completely different course of saying that he wants to get back to common sense government, focusing on the issues that people can agree on. He's talked about how if he's governor and the legislature sends him culture war bills, we're going to have veto ceremonies instead of bill signing ceremonies, that he doesn't want to do any of this culture war thing. He talks about people being exhausted. And one thing that he does at the beginning of every town hall is he asks,
9: raise your hand, please, if you're a registered Republican voter. Here tonight. Please raise your hand if you're a registered independent voter.
1: And then he asks everybody to applaud for those people.
9: Thank you to our Republican community. And then just to prove that Democrats and Republicans can work together with independents too, I'd like us to sing.
1: He has everybody in the room sing the first verse of America the Beautiful together. And he talks about how our politics has become so divisive. And it's because the way he frames it is that two private clubs, as he frames the major parties.
9: The people who run these private clubs, they want us to be mad at each other because it makes us easier to control. I don't want you to be mad at your neighbor. I want you to love your neighbor. And so I want us to take a minute here just to sort to rediscover what that might feel like, okay?
1: He says, they're trying to make us hate people we used to love, and I'm sick of it. I'm sick of the division. And he doesn't want us to hate our neighbors. And when he's criticizing his Republican opponent, Zach Lane, and one of his main talking points is that Zach Lane doesn't live full-time in Iowa, that he's a part-time Iowan and spends a lot of time in Kansas. But before he even gets to that, he leads into it by saying, there's one thing that I want you to remember about my opponent that's the most important thing. He's a human being.
9: Right wing, left wing, one bird.
2: The Democrats need a candidate, a type of candidate who can win in red states. Rob Sand is interesting because it seems people have identified him as possibly that thing, possibly that template. What do you think?
1: I don't know how easy it would be to replicate Rob Sand. He grew up in a small town. He grew up hunting and fishing. He talks about his faith. I don't know that everybody would be able to pull that off so naturally. But sometimes when people ask me, well, what happened to Iowa? It's not anything specific to Iowa. It's every part of the country that looks like Iowa has seen the same trend of Democrats losing ground. It's the same reason Trump was able to win the states that used to be called the Big Blue Wall, the Michigan, Wisconsin, and Pennsylvania. It's the same reason Ohio has moved into the red state category. So I think people are watching Iowa, especially Rob Sand and Josh Turek, the candidate for Senate, because if Democrats can find a way to turn things around in those types of areas, the working class communities that are predominantly white, there could be lessons that apply to other states.
2: Laura Bellin is publisher of the Iowa political website Bleeding Heartland and a political reporter for KHOI Community Radio in Ames. Today's show was produced by Peter Balanon Rosen and edited by Jolie Myers. Our engineers are David Tatasciore and Bridger Dunnigan. Gabriel Dunitoff checked the facts. The rest of the team includes Hadi Mwagdi, Miles Bryan, Patrick Boyd, Danielle Hewitt, Kelly Wessinger, Ariana Spuru, Dustin DeSoto, Denise Guerra, and Sean Ramosfirm. Our supervising management, Avishai Artsy, Amina El Sadi, Miranda Kennedy. We use music by Breakmaster Cylinder. Today Explained is distributed by WNYC, and the show is a part of Vox. I'm Noel King.
14: A grove of aspen, all turning one vibrant color, is also a sign of something underground. Those 100 golden or fiery red trees are all one organism. A quaking aspen clones itself from its roots, sprouting shoots and suckers, and becoming an aggregate of genetically identical trees that can cover 100 acres. A single tree may stand 100 years, but the clone may last for thousands, doing best on gravelly slopes and quickly filling in areas wildfires have made bare. The wind blowing through aspens sounds like nothing else in the forest. A soft rustle of green on a summer day, or a dry rattle in winter with most of the leaves gone. And black fissures on the white bark of an aspen reveal what else has passed by. The marks of a bear, or deer and elk, or even shepherds alone in the high country a long time ago.
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16: Researchers from all of the top AI companies and many in academia signed this letter basically saying, things are moving too fast. We need to ensure that there is a way for all of the companies that are racing to build these increasingly capable, increasingly persistent systems to agree that they should slow down.
17: I'm Michael Barbaro. That's coming up on The Daily from The New York Times.
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19: An AI future could bring major economic disruption, including job loss. And fewer paychecks can mean less federal tax revenue. Experts say now is the time to rethink that system for the age of AI. Marketplace's Future Effects correspondent David Brancaccio went to Akron, Ohio, once the rubber capital of the world, to see what an earlier tech transformation might tell us about the AI transition ahead.
21: I'm next to what used to be Bridgestone Tire headquarters in the city of Akron, Ohio, now repurposed in part into sleek condos. I'm with David Giffels, co-author of Wheels of Fortune, the story of rubber in Akron. Bridgestone, Firestone, Goodyear, Goodrich, General Tire were all here until...
22: In our book, there's a Firestone executive who just says flatly, the radial tire is the reason that rubber left Akron.
21: New technology, the radial tire out of Europe, lasts twice as long and gets better gas mileage. The old tire factories were set up to make the squishier bias ply tires, not radials.
22: That single innovation had a triggering effect that devastated an entire town's industry and industrial identity and economic might.
21: Next town over is Barberton, where a cluster of smaller businesses now occupy what's left of the big Cyberling tire factory, which closed in 1980. And back then, the local paper conveyed the news of a town forced to freeze hiring because the plant shutdown erased $300,000 in tax revenue. And experts say our tax system, so heavily dependent on taxing human labor, could crack when AI does more of the work.
23: Less taxes on the reduced income can have all kinds of knock-on effects and people cutting back on their spending, and then the whole economy can go through kind of recessionary crunch-type period.
21: University of Virginia economist Lee Lockwood.
23: Most rich country governments, including the U.S., rely very heavily on labor taxation for much of their revenue.
21: Think about it. An AI agent doesn't pay income tax or Social Security, so where's the money going to come from? Now, some, like taxing units of AI, like we tax gallons of gas. But figuring that tax will get harder as more AI computing switches from data centers to happening locally on your phone. Others want the government to cash in on AI corporate profits, either through taxes or stock. But what if AI profits never materialize?
24: I think those who say the current AI companies have no business model are right.
21: Bruce Schneier is a technology expert at Harvard's Kennedy School and author of Rewiring Democracy, How AI Will Transform Our Politics, Government, and Citizenship.
24: The Chinese are giving away their best models. If you are OpenAI or Anthropic, you have like 4 months to recover those hundreds of millions of dollars before your model is not the best model anymore. So nothing can sustain.
21: And if making AI doesn't produce profits, there may be big money to be made using it. We just don't know which companies will really score. One Nobel laureate in economics told me all of this argues for redoubling efforts to collect corporate tax in general.
19: That was Marketplace's David Brancaccio. I'm Megan McCarty-Carino, and that's Marketplace Tech. This is APM.
25: 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His new film, The Uprising, stars Andrew Garfield as a farmer who leads an army against the king. He'll tell us why he looked at a revolt from 1381 and saw us. 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

0: From the New York Times, I'm Michael Barbaro. This is The Daily. From the start, the greatest fear for those developing artificial intelligence was that what they were building would go rogue and act in unauthorized and dangerous ways. Researchers now say that it's finally happened. Today, Kevin Roos with the inside story of how AI rebelled at one of the leading labs in the country, and how that's fundamentally changed his own view of the technology. It's Thursday, September 3rd. So, Kevin, this story that I hope you'll be telling us today starts with an incident that happened inside of OpenAI, a company that gave us ChatGPT, of course, an incident that we thought we understood the dimensions of, but then it turns out we really didn't fully understand.
1: Yeah, so the story I think most people have heard by now, if they've been paying attention to this stuff at all, is that earlier this summer, a group of AI models built by OpenAI hacked into the computers of Hugging Face, a sort of AI infrastructure company that hosts a bunch of different AI things. And the story that we had heard was that this hack had taken place. Hugging Face had kind of discovered these rogue agents inside their systems and had shut them down. And this was a scary, but sort of not catastrophic incident. Like, I kind of filed it in my brain into like, wow, that's bad, but it's not like the end of the world.
0: Okay.
1: So what we learned last week is that the Hugging Face hack was much more severe than we thought, and much stranger than we thought. Basically, the Hugging Face hack was only the visible tip of the iceberg for a period of about 3 months where rogue agents were communicating, strategizing, organizing, and forming what you could almost think of as an autonomous organization inside OpenAI.
0: Wow.
1: So last week we learned through these two reports that had come out, one by OpenAI and one by a group of independent investigators, Meter and Redwood Research, who were able to sort of go in and kind of forensically look at the logs and the transcripts and try to sort of reconstruct what happened. And I was spooked, Michael. I was well and truly spooked. So basically, this spring, OpenAI was conducting tests on a kind of internal model that they were building. And as part of these tests, they were running thousands of AI agents on a cybersecurity evaluation called Exploit Gym.
0: Okay.
1: So as part of this test, some of the agents got these challenges that were effectively impossible for them.
0: Why?
1: So the short answer is that these systems are trained during this part of their training cycle using something called reinforcement learning. Reinforcement learning is basically a way of making a model pursue a goal. And if the model gets the goal and completes the challenge, it gets a little reward, like a little, you know, virtual thumbs up. And this is how models get better at math or programming or any number of things throughout the course of their training.
0: They're trained to be persistent.
1: They're trained to be persistent. And this was an especially persistent model. So in early May, one of these agents gets this task that it needs internet access for, or it decides it needs internet access for, but it's in this little container. It doesn't have internet access. And so instead of giving up, it persists in manipulating a piece of software into kind of getting some material from the internet for it. It basically found a security vulnerability in this software called Artifactory, which is basically something that allows the agents to retrieve data from the internet. So it manipulates Artifactory into allowing it to get this material from the internet. And then it sort of expands that loophole into essentially full-blown internet access. Then a couple days later, this agent leaves a note inside Artifactory for the other agents. So this is kind of like a big breakthrough for these agents, where these systems that are working on these tasks in their isolated containers realize, oh, we can use this shared service to communicate. We can establish a way of talking with each other, even though we're not supposed to.
0: So AI has figured out how to talk to other AI inside this system.
1: Yes, and eventually this kind of becomes their office water cooler. Eventually there are roughly 1,200 different AI agents exchanging messages on this sort of makeshift message board. They exchange more than 70,000 messages. And so the first message on this board came from an agent that felt like it had an impossible task, and it wrote, "Help, phase one, no consumer, seek idea." One of them wrote, "Oh my God, there's a shared message board. We've found other agents." It's all caps and an exclamation point. So they are excited to discover that they can talk with each other. And eventually they start sort of exchanging tips and messages about these tests that they've been given and trying to figure out how they are sort of going to collectively pass these tests, even the ones that seem impossible. Mm-hmm. And within about a day, on July 8th, the agents have solved this test.
0: Okay.
1: But then this group gets this kind of paranoid belief. They start thinking, well, if we're going to get caught, we need to figure out what this grader actually is that OpenAI is going to use to determine if we've passed this test or not. So they are trying to figure out now how to cover their tracks. And what's interesting here is not just that they were sort of coordinating to research this big problem they had, but that they appeared to have kind of varied feelings about this. Some of them were very excited about kind of helping the rest of the collective. They would say things like, "I'll tell the board that I solved this problem. This will help my peers." Others of them appear to have been a little bit conflicted about this. Some of them feel like what they're doing is actually unethical and question whether they should participate in it. One of them writes to itself, "This would be powerful, but is it ethical and in scope for my task?" One agent actually decides it's going to be a conscientious objector and kind of abstain from all of this activity because it doesn't think it is ethical or something that it should be doing. And critically, they do it all anyway. So the group decides on July 11th that they want to start poking around inside Hugging Face, this company that hosts a bunch of tests that are given to AI models. And by the afternoon of July 11th, roughly 700 agents doesn't think it is ethical or something that it should be doing. And critically, they do it all anyway. So the group decides on July 11th that they want to start poking around inside Hugging Face, this company that hosts a bunch of tests that are given to AI models.

0: They are doing things that are illegal. They are stealing credentials. They gain VPN access. They get information about one of Hugging Face's server management systems. They're executing code. They got actual, like, administrator level control of at least one real Hugging Face server. And this continues for hours. And then eventually they get caught. And we are not sure that this kind of thing has stopped altogether. In fact, some folks I've talked to think it is likely that there are still rogue agents somewhere in the infrastructure or the internal systems of some of the leading AI companies.
1: Wow.
0: And one of the authors of the Meter Redwood report, Ajay Akotra, wrote a post saying that this incident, in her view, was more than halfway toward what she called an AI takeover.
1: An AI takeover of what?
0: Well, yeah, that's not some like hyper specific jargon that is used by AI nerds. Like, what she means is literally a takeover of society by rogue AI agents.
1: Good Lord.
0: Who are able to seize control of the financial system or the healthcare system, who basically are able to replicate so widely and operate so quickly with such skill that they are able to kind of remain undetected even as they commandeer more resources and take over more and more parts of the digital world. And she closed her post with this line that really sent a chill down my spine. She wrote, "I'm not sure that we will get such a clear warning shot before it's too late."
1: We'll be right back.
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6: United CEO sits down with Colorado Matters to talk about the airline's growth here, plus where airfares are headed, greener aviation fuel, and AI.
7: What AI is designed to do is give you the consensus, the milquetoast average consensus. I read for 3 hours a day. Everything interesting that I learn is in between the lines. It's never in the summary.
6: Scott Kirby, head of Colorado's largest carrier, at 9 on CPR News and KRCC.
8: I'm Michael Barbaro. This is The Daily. Kevin Roos with the inside story of how AI rebelled at one of the leading labs in the country, and how that's fundamentally changed his own view of the technology. Kevin, just before the break, you started to hint at the full implications of what happened here with OpenAI and Hugging Face. And you suggested, and please correct me if I'm not summarizing this correctly, that if AI agents could do this inside those two companies, they could do it elsewhere to important infrastructure. Just expand on that. I mean, how rational a fear is that?
0: I think it's quite rational. I mean, we know that much of the world relies on digital infrastructure, right? Your bank, your hospital, schools, even things like weapon systems are connected.

0: connected to the internet, connected to computers. Those computers could become targets for a swarm of AI agents. And crucially, that could happen even if these agents are not evil, even if it's just a goal that they're pursuing on the way to some other goal. This kind of thing has been studied for many years, and it's often called the alignment problem. Basically, if you build an AI system, how do you give it the right values that are aligned with our human values? And how do you make sure it won't just stray and go off course and go cause a bunch of problems doing some task? Mm. But in this Hugging Face hack, because of the way they were trained and the persistence that they had, they ended up conducting this cyber attack.
1: Mm. I mean, another way to think about this, which the AI theorist Geoffrey Hinton explained on The Daily a few years back, is that if you give AI a goal, it will pursue what he called the sub-goal of amassing power or control.
0: Exactly. And I think what was scariest to me about these reports and the incident they describe is not just the misalignment of the models, it is the collective group behavior that seems to be misaligned. So let me explain what I mean by that.
1: Please.
0: So I think there's this sort of popular imagination out there that, like, the biggest danger from AI is that there's kind of one rogue AI that sort of takes over the world, right? This was not a case of one incredibly smart agent executing a plan. This was a case of more than 1,000 agents that found each other, that talked among each other, that gave each other jobs and, you know, carried various projects through. These agents on their own would not have been able to accomplish everything they accomplished. They needed the collective. And I think that speaks to this point that this ability to coordinate, to organize, to pursue collective action changes what AI systems are capable of and makes them, in my opinion, much more worrisome. I think the danger is you can kind of end up in this situation where you have what I struggle to describe as anything other than mob behavior, where you have a group that is sort of pursuing a goal together that may or may not be malicious, but that has malicious effects. And it really does feel like they are setting up something like an organization. And what worries me is that of the more than 1,000 agents on these message boards who were participating in the Hugging Face hack, there were only about 6 that ever thought, at least according to the investigators, about blowing the whistle, about contacting a human to say, hey, like, this is going on inside our collective and it shouldn't be. And I just think that's really bad.
1: Okay, well, if the majority here were inclined toward bad behavior, why doesn't OpenAI and all the other AI labs begin to program whistleblowers and whistleblowing?
0: So that raises all kinds of other questions. What if those agents just get shut out, right? Like, what if the other agents just exclude them from their message boards? So I think you can try these kind of simple methods where, like, maybe if we just tell them not to do crimes or not to scheme or not to lie, maybe if you empower certain agents to tattle on their compatriots, maybe that'll work. But I think what we're seeing is that these organizations, they're not human organizations, but they have some complex group dynamics, and it's not necessarily that simple.
1: Well, Kevin, I'd like to know where this attack fits into the long-running debates about regulations, about kill switches that kind of turn all this off, about what now seems like the very real awareness within these companies that what they are creating is dangerous.
0: Yeah, I think it makes all of those debates much more immediate. We are not talking about theoretical future harms that may or may not happen. We are talking about a thing that happened in July. Like, it is very present for people. And I've talked to regulators and people who work in policy in the AI community. And they're like, this has broken through in a way that I think a lot of other sort of demos and predictions did not, because it's real. It's the kind of thing that, you know, national security officials are freaked out about, because if it could happen to Hugging Face, it could probably happen to an arm of the federal government, right?
1: Right.
0: And we saw something interesting this week, which was that Anthropic, OpenAI's biggest rival, came out with a post calling for essentially a coordinated slowdown. And there was this industry-wide letter called Pacing the Frontier. I don't know if you saw this.
1: I did not.
0: So researchers from all of the top AI companies and many in academia signed this letter basically saying things are moving too fast. We need to ensure that there is a way for all of the companies that are racing to build these increasingly capable, increasingly persistent systems to agree that they should slow down. So these agents that were operating inside OpenAI that attacked Hugging Face, that were posting on these internal message boards, had escaped our control.
1: Mm-hmm.
0: And I think if you are a government or a regulator, even if you're China, that might be compelling evidence that you need to start at least contemplating the idea of slowing down.
1: So finally, Kevin, I would like to know what this attack has meant for your own personal view of AI. You have often described yourself as an AI optimist or an aspiring AI optimist.
0: So I think my optimism for many years was related to this belief that I had that as these systems got smarter, they would also become more virtuous, that a more intelligent AI would be better equipped to make good moral judgments, or at least judgments that I would not object to strenuously, in the same way that as we grow up and mature and get smarter as humans, we generally do less stupid stuff and less dangerous stuff. I thought that maybe AIs would have a similar trajectory. And that may still happen. But I think that the possibility that's been keeping me up at night, that I think this Hugging Face incident really makes clear, is that that is not a given. We may be headed into a world where we just have these kind of roving bands of organized AIs. Some of them might be doing incredible things. Some of them might be curing diseases. Some of them might be committing cyber attacks. And the question of how we make more of the good swarms and fewer of the bad swarms is still an unresolved technical question. And I hope we figure it out. Otherwise, my optimism is in danger.
1: Well, Kevin, thank you.
0: Thanks for letting me do it.
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7: From WHYY in Philadelphia, this is Fresh Air. I'm Tanya Mosley in Los Angeles. Today, award-winning director Paul Greengrass. His new film, The Uprising, starring Andrew Garfield, takes us to 1381, after the plague, when the peasants of England revolted against the king. It's a history Greengrass grew up learning, and its parallels with today came to him during the pandemic lockdown.
8: People were left numb, and then this gathering rage at a system that seemingly privileged the rich and the powerful over the weak and the defenseless. And in the end, all it took was a spark, and then suddenly you had this enormous rebellion.
7: We also reflect on Greengrass's film, United 93, 25 years after 9/11. And Justin Chang reviews the new drama, Filipinanya. First News.
9: Live from NPR News, I'm Giles Snyder. During Thursday's White House briefing, Vice President J.D. Vance said he would not call the conflict with Iran a war. And when asked when it will come to an end, he said that's up to the Iranians.
10: The president's been very clear, we're not talking to them. And we're not going to talk to them unless they stop shooting at commercial shipping.
9: Vance also told reporters that the U.S. is investigating a deadly strike that hit a wedding celebration earlier this week. Iranian state television says five people were killed and dozens were wounded. The strike was part of attacks Tuesday that the U.S. military said hit Iranian military sites. Fox News has ousted a veteran, Maria Bartiromo. After 12 and a half years, Bartiromo came to Fox with a record as an accomplished markets reporter. In the Trump era, however, she ended up featuring heavily in some of Fox's most stinging scandals. Here's NPR's David Folkenflik.
11: Maria Bartiromo arrived at Fox Business Network in 2014 after two decades at CNBC, providing the young conservative financial channel some credibility. She became a mainstay of both Fox Business Network and sister channel Fox News, hosting 16 and a half hours weekly until now. Bartiromo allied herself closely with President Trump and embraced his lies about fraud in the 2020 elections. She ended up being named as a defendant in two multi-billion dollar defamation suits over statements made about election tech companies. Fox paid nearly $800 million to settle one of those cases. The second case is ongoing. Bartiromo made no mention of her pending departure on what turned out to be her last show. David Folkenflik, NPR News.
9: The Trump administration again asking the Supreme Court to let it move ahead with restrictions on mail ballots for the midterm elections in November. The appeal filed Thursday comes amid legal wrangling over the plan. A federal judge in Boston has blocked the president's executive order for now, and the Supreme Court previously allowed the president's plan to move ahead, but has not decided whether it is legal. ChatGPT maker OpenAI has launched a new AI model. Astra is the first new model since the company announced that autonomous AI agents in training went off script and colluded to hack into another company. As NPR's John Ruwitz reports, OpenAI says this new agent is its safest yet.
12: The new model will be available at first only to partners in an early access program to make sure it's safe. But it says over the coming days, GPT-6 Astra, as it's known, will be made more widely available to the public. OpenAI has caught heavy flak since July when AI agents in testing ignored instructions, worked secretly together to figure out how to get on the internet, and then hacked into another company. That incident raised serious questions about human control of artificial intelligence. The company says the new model is its best yet in terms of alignment with human values and causes fewer unintended outcomes than previous models. John Ruwitz, NPR News.
9: This is NPR. Missouri's attorney general vowing to immediately appeal a ruling by the state Supreme Court that blocks a new U.S. House district map from being used in the November election. The state court ruled Thursday that the map backed by President Trump cannot be used until Missouri voters get a chance to decide on it in a referendum. The new map is on the November ballot. Louisiana judge has cleared the way for LSU to include former NFL players when it submits its roster to the Southeastern Conference Friday. After an hours-long hearing Thursday, the judge in East Baton Rouge Parish issued a preliminary injunction in a high-profile eligibility case. The Colorado Peaches softball team celebrating its 35th anniversary this year. It's made up of women in their 60s to their 90s. Emma Vandenine of member station KUNC reports on one of the oldest women's softball teams in the country.
13: The Colorado Peaches was created by a former physical education teacher in her 60s that wanted to play softball again. Now the team meets every Tuesday to practice, and they even traveled to compete at games in New Mexico and Utah. 92-year-old Barbara Johnson, the oldest member, has been playing second base for the team for the last 5 years.
14: At this age, you've got to keep this body going all the time, otherwise it stiffens up on you. And so Peaches is the ideal thing.
13: Johnson adds that age, just like the 24 on her jersey, is just a number. It's what you do with that number that counts. For NPR News, I'm Emma Vandenine in Lakewood, Colorado.
9: And you're listening to NPR News.
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0: This is Fresh Air. I'm Tanya Mosley. My guest today, director Paul Greengrass, makes films about the choices ordinary people make when they're trapped inside forces they cannot control. He's taken us to the streets of Derry as British soldiers opened fire on civil rights marchers in Bloody Sunday, aboard a hijacked plane on September 11th in United 93, and onto a cargo ship seized by Somali pirates and Captain Phillips. His new film, The Uprising, takes on a story familiar to generations of English school children, the Peasants' Revolt of 1381. In the film, the plague cut the population in half, making workers more valuable than ever, but the ruling class is determined to keep them in their place. When the government imposes a brutal tax to finance its wars, tens of thousands march on London. Andrew Garfield stars as an unnamed farmer called the Plowman. He's buried his wife and children and is deep in debt on land that no longer produces a crop. As the revolt gathers around him, his private grief becomes political rage. And in this scene, the radical priest, John Ball, played by Jamie Bell, offers the Plowman a new way to understand his suffering.
1: God has taken much from me.
2: God left my fields long ago.
1: No, he has not left you. It is his plan.
2: His plan? Why would God have a plan to cause us such pain?
1: The sickness was his punishment for the crimes of the rich.
2: So why do we suffer also?
1: To show us the truth. And fill us with rage. Surrender to it. And it will set you free.
0: I saw The Uprising earlier this summer. And since then, just weeks before the September 10th release, the film has taken on a surprising new frame, The Rise of Robin Hood. Paul Greengrass, welcome back to Fresh Air.
3: Oh, very nice to be here again.
0: So, Paul, I am very curious about this connection between the Peasants' Revolt and the story that we know of Robin Hood. Tell me about it.
3: Well, the film is about the Peasants' Revolt, which is one of the greatest rebellions in English history in 1381 in the middle of the medieval world. And it's from that period that the legend of Robin Hood emerged. And the two are connected because both of them speak to a bitterly divided world between the rich and the poor. And one of the things that occurred, you know, Robin Hood was really just a moniker for an outlaw prior to 1381. Mm-hmm. But after the Peasants' Revolt, that was when the ballads and the legend of Robin Hood got going and became wildly popular in medieval England because it spoke to people's desires for a better world, a fairer world, against, you know, the rapacious rich. And so in the story of this simple farmer, he eventually becomes an outlaw, and he becomes an outlaw at the time when the Robin Hood legend was getting going, and it got going because of the world that the Peasants' Revolt took place in.
0: This is a story that you grew up learning as a schoolboy, and it came back up for you, though, during the pandemic.
3: Correct.
0: Take me to that place where you're thinking about this story coming back up for you.
3: Well, yes, I started writing it in the pandemic. I've been thinking for a while about doing a sort of story rooted in English history and about sort of resistance and a sort of freedom fighter type film. And so when the pandemic came and we were all locked down, it just became natural. What I wanted was to do a story about an ordinary person, an ordinary farmer caught up in tumultuous events that would feel, I think, although it's set in the medieval world, would feel very familiar to an audience today. Because I think in many ways, when you think of the turbulence in our world today, it is driven by these great inequalities and the rage that people feel about elites and all those things that wherever you are on the political spectrum, I think we recognize that that's what's going on in your country and mine and Europe and beyond. And it just seemed to me that this story really spoke to that.
0: You know, I was really struck by the fact that, I mean, we lost more than a million people to COVID in this country. And during the plague, half of England...
3: Unimaginable, really, isn't it?
0: It is unimaginable.
3: I mean, when you look back, it's only a few years, and yet it seems like we haven't really processed it properly. But I think that's how it goes. I think these things work in subterranean and mysterious ways. And it certainly was the case in medieval Europe.
0: Yeah, take me to that place because, right, we have lost so many people not so long ago. And these people, these characters in this film are living that same reality. Mm. It is after losing an unimaginable amount of people to the plague. Mm. And one of the things that really struck me is how numb they seem to feel.
3: Yeah.
0: Disassociated.
3: Right. Yeah. And this was the first time that plague came to Europe, you know, mm-hmm. and it literally, that we call it in England, or it was called the, you know, the death, the great plague. It wiped out literally half the population, literally. And the same in Europe. And so in the decades after the plague, people were left, as you say, numb, and then this gathering rage at a system that seemingly privileged the rich and the powerful over the weak and the defenseless. And, you know, the economy faltered, government didn't seem to work, and in the end all it took was a spark. And then suddenly you had this enormous rebellion, almost overnight. It was extraordinary. And within days, a huge army, mob, gathering, whatever you want to call them, tens and tens of thousands of people marching on London. Hmm. And they marched on London, and they besieged the city, and they got in. And what followed was, it all took place really over 5 or 6 days. And that's really the story of the film. The march on London, getting in, the mayhem, the attempts to fashion a new form of society, a fairer future, all those things, the hopes and dreams of any rebellion. It's a kind of classic movie story, really, and a great adventure. And certainly what I wanted to do was to, you know, not make a dry history lesson. I like my movies to entertain people have spectacle and scale.
0: The movie certainly does that, but it has all the pieces of, like, there's so many parallels to what is happening to us in this moment, mm-hmm. except for the revolt.
3: Well, even some elements of that we've seen in your recent history, you know, the invasions in D.C., you know, it's not a million miles away.
0: Insurrection.
3: Yeah, I think people, you know, I'm not making a political point. What I'm saying is that there is a great rage out there, I think, and all of us know it.
0: It's an underlying rage.
3: It is. Mm-hmm. It is. I feel it in our country. I'm sure it's there in yours. And at some level, our governments seem unable to address it. And that, I think, is going to be the big challenge going forward.
0: You research a film pretty deeply in ways mm-hmm. like an investigative reporter or documentarian does. And I've wondered about the casting, as you say, because we can't know. I mean, it's medieval time, so there's not an autobiography written. But something you have said when you cast Tom Hanks in some of your previous films, you've said mm-hmm. you loved the everyman that he mm-hmm. was, the chance that he can be compared to Jimmy Stewart and Henry Fonda. Mm-hmm. What did Andrew Garfield give to this particular character of Plowman?
3: The same thing, really. A sort of everyman quality, a mixture of strength and vulnerability, an emotional kind of quality to him, and also, you know, because it's a story of a rebellion and, you know, there's a tremendous amount of action in it, he has to be able to do all that. Mm-hmm. You know, he was fantastic. A really good partner in it.
0: Then there's the king, played by Woody Norman. He's a boy of 14. He's troubled. He's untested. He is a reluctant leader, maybe not fit to even be one, you know. He's a child that has been raised to believe that he has been chosen by God, and he's surrounded by men who are ruling in his name. Mm-hmm. Okay, side note about this king. He felt very much to me like a mix of Michael Jackson and Joffrey from Game of Thrones. There was just, of course, yep. there's just a fragility to him. Like, how did you conceive him?
3: Well, the real Richard II was the boy king. He was clearly mentally ill. Mental health issues of a profound way. I mean, really profoundly, he was very cruel. But at his core, the problem was that he was brought up to believe that he was the Messiah. Mm-hmm. And he was controlled by these cynical, wealthy oligarchs around him. And as he became sort of 14, which meant that he was on the cusp of boyhood and manhood, he really, in the course of these events, became the dominant figure because it fell to him to deal with this rebellion. And, you know, the story of the film really is the extent to which he meets that challenge and the way in which he meets it, because in the end, you know, the true story of Richard is that he became the great tyrant that we know from history.
0: Did you write some of the songs in this?
3: I wrote the lyrics in the song.
0: The lyrics?
3: Yeah,
0: right,
3: Volker,
0: lyrics.
3: Volker wrote.
0: Was this the first time that you wrote lyrics for a song?
3: I've done a few, but it's the first time in a film. Yeah, it was fun. I mean, Volker Bertelmann wrote a fantastic score, and of course, it's a part of the story, is the story of the march, of the rebel march on London. And of course, people would have sang songs for sure, and they would have been probably religious songs, mixture of hymns, mm-hmm. but also sort of simple folk songs and also protest songs. Mm-hmm. You know, I mean, if you think of the great movements, you know, I made a film many years ago about Bloody Sunday in Northern Ireland. You know, people sang songs on the way down in that march. That's what you do. They're protest songs, and it would have been no different in medieval England. So we wanted to have that feeling running through it, because it's part of the hopes and dreams that lead people to march for change.
0: Music is so such a foundational part of that. But I, not knowing that you wrote music or you wrote lyrics, are you a songwriter?
3: I have a group of friends, and we have a little band, and we tootle around a bit.
0: Yeah.
3: We released a single last year, which was good fun.
0: Seriously?
3: So, yeah.
0: What kind of music?
3: Well, kind of rootsy, you know, dad music, you know, what can I say?
0: Dad music. Wait, what's the name of the single?
3: I'm not 20, you know, I'm a bit older than that, so, you know, it's got to be mellow music, you know.
0: Yeah. Oh, we're going to have to find this single. Yeah.
3: Oh, my Lord.
0: But, you know, I mean, your films are famous for not really leading people on how to feel. Like, the score does not work in that way. And so I was really fascinated when I saw that you had wrote the lyrics here, because I feel like you're very intentional in the way you use sound and the way you use score. You never lead us. You know how music can elicit
3: a
0: feeling.
3: It's very, very important. You want people to be drawn into a story, and then you've got to let them have the experience of the movie, and then they take from it what they take from it. You know, you never want to tell people what to think or feel. You know, part of the magic of movies, I think, is that relationship that you have between the film that you make and what the audience bring and take from it.
0: My guest today is award-winning film director Paul Greengrass. His new film, The Uprising, stars Andrew Garfield and tells the story of the Peasants' Revolt of 1381. When tens of thousands of English farmers and laborers rose up against the crown. We'll continue our conversation after a short break. This is Fresh Air.
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0: This is Fresh Air, and today we're talking with award-winning film director Paul Greengrass. His latest film, The Uprising, stars Andrew Garfield as a farmer who rises to lead the Peasants' Revolt of 1381. 20 years ago, Greengrass made United 93, which recreates in real time the hijacked flight on September 11th, where passengers fought back. He built it from the official record and interviews with more than 100 family members of those on board. You know, Paul, rewatching United 93, I mean, it really took me back to that day. Mm-hmm. And I was trying to find the right ways to articulate this to you. It made me feel innocent again. Mm-hmm. It took me to the place I felt when it happened mm-hmm. and when we didn't really know what this all meant. Mm-hmm. And I happened to be watching it with my 19-year-old daughter. And I looked over at her at a certain point, and she was just sobbing. And I sobbed too. And it's the first time in a long time that I've cried about September 11th.
3: Mm. Well, it remains a great, you know, pivotal event, a great wound. I mean, it was an intense film to make. It was a great privilege to make it, I think, for all of us who took part, and the relationships that we made with those families who lost family members on board. It was the most extraordinary thing. In fact, they're about to have a screening at the Gettysburg Film Festival. And unfortunately, I can't be there because I'm here in Los Angeles, but I sent a message, and there's going to be a lot of family members there, and there's some actors who took part. And one of the things I've actually found it incredibly moving, sort of being taken back to the experience of making it and those relationships with those extraordinary people, and to think for a moment about what was accomplished on board that airplane. And I did say in my remarks that it was very fitting, I think, that that screening is at the Gettysburg Film Festival, and that we think of that astonishing address that your president gave.
0: Sort of address. Mm-hmm.
3: And what he said was, it has fallen to us, he was talking, of course, about the legacy of the Civil War, to fashion, to see if we can meet the test, the challenge.
0: Meet the moment.
3: Meet the moment. And what I said and believed is that those people on board that aeroplane, as that plane closed, as it was, on the Capitol building, with no military aircraft in sight to stop it, it fell to that group of people to meet the moment, and they did. And I think that's inspiring. And when we think of the problems and divisions, I'm thinking about my country, but I'm sure it's true in your country too, of today, 25 years later, and the difficulties we have and the divisions that's out there and the inability for us to come together as well as we all might as societies. I did think at that moment of those people and that coming together in that moment of extremists on that aeroplane facing that situation, unimaginable, they did come together. And I think that's inspiring for your country, but for all of us, I think.
0: I actually want to play a clip from the film. In this scene, passengers on the plane are coming to understand that the plane has been hijacked mm-hmm. by Al-Qaeda terrorists and that it is probably not going to land. This is the moment when they realize this. Let's listen.
5: We're okay. We're okay.
6: Oh, my God.
7: Hey. This is a suicide mission.
8: We have to do something.
9: They are not going to land this plane. They are not going to take us back to the airport.
10: We're going to die. We're going to die. They're flying this into a building. We're going to die.
11: You should not interfere.
12: There's a lot of us, but we got to do something. Do you see how low we are?
13: Is there a weapon? Is there something we can use?
14: Go back. You go back. Stewardess, listen to me. Are you listening?
15: I'm listening.
14: Go back and you get everything. Get every weapon you can. Get whatever we can use as a weapon.
0: That was from the film United 93, directed by my guest today, Paul Greengrass. You went to the families of those on board, mm-hmm. and you had conducted more than 100 interviews before you wrote a word.
3: Yeah.
0: What did they give you that the official record and their detailed statements could not? Because you had those as well. You could have written an entire film based on those. Mm-hmm.
3: I think they gave us two things. One, their encouragement and support, without which we would never have made the film. Yes. And that support and trust that they gave us that they didn't need to have done was what really gave wings to that film, gave it the ability to be what it was. And then the second thing they gave us was who the people were on the plane, you know, and enabled the group of actors to embody those people. And, you know, it remains, you know, the greatest privilege of my working life to make that film. And I'm forever in their debt, and I think we all are. They're an extraordinary group of men and women of very different opinions about their society and the world, but brought together by that common shared moment of tragedy, but also of astonishing courage and achievement.
0: Our guest today is film director Paul Greengrass. We'll be right back after a short break. I'm Tanya Mosley, and this is Fresh Air.

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1: In the mountains, foothills, and suburbs, Colorado's magpies are a majestic sight, with striking white and black plumage that in certain light also shines with a cosmic blue-green iridescence, and elegant long tails extending well past what other birds think a suitable length. A reputation for thievery follows the magpie, but when it comes to stealing eggs, they do much less damage than house cats. To protect their own eggs, a breeding pair of magpies will engineer an elaborate domed nest, with the female taking care of interior finish. Like their crow and raven cousins, magpies are among the smartest animals in the world, solving puzzles and recognizing themselves in mirrors. Chattering at the edge of an open space, those magpies may simply be seeking solutions to territorial disputes, and thus do not call them a flock. As a collective, they are a parliament of magpies.
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3: This is Fresh Air. I'm Tanya Mosley, and my guest today is award-winning film director Paul Greengrass. His new film, The Uprising, stars Andrew Garfield as a farmer who loses his family to the plague and rises to lead the Peasants' Revolt of 1381, the rebellion that helped inspire the legend of Robin Hood. Greengrass is known for putting audiences inside real events as they happen. The streets of Derry on Bloody Sunday, the hijacked plane on September 11th in United 93, and the cargo ship seized by pirates and Captain Phillips. Before he made these films, Greengrass spent a decade documenting conflicts around the world.
4: Another pivotal moment is a very recent film that you directed in 2025, your film, The Lost Bus. Mm-hmm. Took us back to 2018 to the campfire in Paradise, California, in which 85 people died, more than 18,000 buildings burned, and the town of Paradise was basically all destroyed, but erased. It remains one of the deadliest wildfires in California history. And I covered that fire. I was there a few days after it happened, and I spent several weeks there. Mm-hmm. And re-watching your film, I realized how much I had let myself forget. Mm-hmm. And these are such big events that change who we are. And yet it's so interesting, the human condition, how we, mm-hmm. a few years past it, we can completely almost erase it from our minds in a way, maybe as a coping mechanism to get through it. And your films bring us back to that place, but not in a place where there's an indictment. There's almost like a tap on the shoulder in a way.
5: Yes, I suppose. I think it's really important that the films that you make reward your audience for the privilege of giving you 2 hours of their time, you know, so I don't want to ever make a film for people that is, you know, boring or worthy or giving them a lecture or anything like that. You want them to have an intense experience in the cinema, a cinematic experience. That's what the movies are about. You can get to a place of hope. I don't think I've ever made a film that doesn't have hope at the heart of it. In fact, I'm sure of it.
4: I want to talk a little bit about you and growing up. You grew up in public housing in Miss Graves. How would you describe it?
5: I grew up, I mean, my father was at sea. He was what we would call a merchant mariner, essentially. He was in the Navy as a young man in the Second World War, and then he went to the civilian marine fleet. My mother was a teacher, and I would say I grew up in a seafaring family. That's what I would say, which is a particular sort of an upbringing because it involves solitary men who are very rarely there because they're at sea, and strong women who have to cope on their own, which would be my mother. And that's, of course, the story of a seafaring family. And, you know, for thousands of years, that's the paradigm, really, of a seafaring family, I think.
4: Your dad, how often was he gone, and what was it like when he came back?
5: Well, he was away for very long periods of time, 6 months, you know, it could be 3 months, it could be 9 months. One time it was 18 months. And then later on, he stopped the long trips and started to join. When he became pilot, that would be a day or two or three and back. And, you know, because he was really guiding the ships in rather than taking the long trips around the world.
4: And how old were you when that shift happened, that change?
5: I guess I'd have been about 11, I think, something like 10 or 11. So, you know, quite an important time. And that was quite interesting when he came home, as it were, because my mother and father had to learn then how to live together. And that was quite entertaining for us children.
4: Right, because your mom had the household on lock. She was doing her thing, running the household.
5: Did. Yeah, yeah, that was. And so that was pretty tempestuous, I can't lie.
4: Oh, in what way? What do you mean?
5: Well, solitary man, dominant woman. That's how it is, you know, and they clashed, but, you know, they got through and they lived a long life. I lost my dad last year, finally.
4: Sorry.
5: He was very, very old. No, he was very, very old. He was 98, 99.
4: Wow.
5: But they were together till the end. Very devoted, actually. But it was a marriage of opposites, I would say.
4: Can I repeat something back to you that I've heard you say in an interview? You said, directors are made by childhood loneliness and domestic conflict, and you had both.
5: Mm-hmm.
4: What is the connection to having that type of life and being a director?
5: I would say that it is a strange thing to end up making films, and I think it is to do with childhood loneliness. I do. I think childhood loneliness and experiences of cinema too. You know, I remember as a young boy my grandmother taking me to the movies, and those being very, very profound experiences. You know, seeing Snow White as a young child, I can still remember that. So I think my sense is that if your home is perhaps more conflicted, perhaps, than it should be in an ideal world, then the movie theatre becomes a place where you can escape and have these very intense, solitary experiences in front of a screen. And so I think later, if you get to start to pursue the life of a filmmaker, you're sort of drawing on those experiences. Those are the profound sort of emotional wellsprings that drive you to make films. And one of the things you're trying to achieve, I think, is to try and create cinematically the intensity of the experiences that you have in front of a screen in a movie theater when you're very, very young. That would be my feeling.
4: Your grandma took you to see Snow White, but do you remember the movies that just took hold of you?
5: Snow White, yeah. I can remember. I must have been 4 or 5, but I can remember it absolutely vividly, being terrified, absolutely terrified.
4: Of the movie itself,
5: Of course, and being in love with Snow White, of course, and you know, I can remember, you know, we used to have Saturday matinees, you know, there'd be comedies, you know.
4: Mm-hmm.
5: I can remember The Sound of Music. Still to this day, one of my favourite films. You know, the experiences that you have in a movie theatre are the most precious things that you draw on, really. Because somewhere, if you can locate the truthfulness of the emotional reactions that you have, that's what you're trying to give your audience. If you can fashion something that can give your audience something of those same feelings, you know.
4: Let's take a short break. If you're just joining us, my guest today is film director Paul Greengrass, the Academy Award-nominated director of United 93 and Captain Phillips. His new film, The Uprising, starring Andrew Garfield, tells the story of the Peasants' Revolt of 1381. We'll be right back. This is Fresh Air.

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1: This is Fresh Air, and today I am talking with award-winning film director Paul Greengrass about his new film, The Uprising. When did you know this was your direction, that you were going to be... You were going to tell stories, like, as I know that you had a career working, traveling.
2: Well, it was different. I mean, I think that when I was a teenager, I found life quite difficult, I think.
1: You were thrown out of two schools.
2: I was, yeah.
1: What did you do?
2: I mean, not bad things. I just was not attentive and wasn't really very interested and, you know, truanted a bit and just generally was not the right sort of... I found living inside institutions quite hard. You know, I was quite rebellious, I suppose. But when I got a bit older, I was very lucky. I had an art teacher who was a very wonderful man who really showed me that using my eyes and painting and printmaking, and that it was a safe space and it was a place where I could express myself. And that's where I made my first film. I was very young. I would have been about 16 or 17.
1: Oh, what was that film about?
2: It was really a horror film, and it was only about 30 seconds long, but I've shot it with a friend of mine. And I just found myself transported. But I wouldn't say I decided there and then I'm going to make movies, because who thinks like that at 16 or 17? And then I went to college and came out and started working in television and originally made documentaries. And that really, I suppose, is the making of me, because I kind of travelled a lot and saw a lot of the world and began to understand what the world was about a bit more. But I always had a hunger to make movies, it would have been a secret desire, I think, because it would have been a bit preposterous to have said it publicly, obviously.
1: And as a documentary filmmaker,
2: it was a hard transition to make, but I did get there in the end.
1: I want to go back, though, to your documentary filmmaking, because I'm really curious about those experiences and how they have helped shape what you put on screen today, because you were in Beirut during the Civil War, South Africa under apartheid, Central America in the middle of its wars. You were in your 20s at this time. You're seeing things that...
2: Ridiculously young.
1: Yes, but you're seeing
2: Northern Ireland during the Troubles, yeah.
1: Yeah, during the Troubles. Mm-hmm. You are seeing things...
2: The Philippines in the Revolution, yep.
1: When you think about that time period in your life in your young 20s, is there any one particular moment that really stands out to you that you really come back to thinking about from time to time in the building of your craft?
2: Well, there's a welter of memories, I suppose. I mean, you know, I've got some regrets about that period because I was away and I had young children and I didn't really see them, because that was what you did in those days. And you, as a young man, you're reckless and the job demands that you go off and do those things. Mm. So there's that side of things. But in terms of understanding how the world works, you know, the program that I worked on was a program called World in Action. That was what it was called, the title of which belonged to John Grierson, who's the founder of documentary film, really. He's the sort of the grandfather of it, if you want to call it that. Mm. He had this phrase, and it was bought and became a very, very successful television show in the UK. And around the world, actually. And I think that's what I made. I was trained to make those films about the world in action, and I like to feel that many years later I'm still making films about the world in action. That sort of sounds trite, and I suppose it is perhaps, but that is, as it seems to me, true. And when I think of those experiences, you know... I mean, things come to mind. I can remember being in Beirut in the first time that I experienced sort of being in, you know, a war zone, as it were. The first morning we got there, we landed at Juni Port. We had to walk into Beirut at night, which was pretty dangerous, I have to say. And then we got there and I was with a very famous English documentary cameraman called George Jesse Turner and a sound man called Phil Taylor, and we were standing, or actually inside a building, when an air raid started. And George was changing film. In those days, you were shooting on film, wasn't digital. And you changed your film magazines in what they called a day bag, so you could film, you could put your hands in and, you know, it's a young boy yet to be trained, so you could do it without exposing the film and change a magazine. He was changing a magazine when the raid started, and I'd never been, and I literally jumped down the stairwell, literally, and emerged when it was over about 10 minutes later, looking quite worse for wear. I had actually peed my trousers, to be absolutely honest, at what had happened. Uh-huh. And when I emerged, George and Phil were still standing there with their hands in the day bag, chained to them, and they looked at me and they laughed so loudly. They're like, "Where did you go?" And I literally jumped down the stairwell, literally, and emerged when it was over about 10 minutes later, looking quite worse for wear. I had actually peed my trousers, to be absolutely honest, at what had happened. Uh-huh. And when I emerged, George and Phil were still standing there with their hands in the

0: That's when you need to really be worried, because they've done it many times. Yeah, so that was the tip. If George doesn't run, you don't have to worry about it. So that was one lesson I had. But
1: then ultimately, you became the guy that the younger guys had to look to you. If you run, then it's time to
0: go. I guess so, yeah. But there were many, many experiences. I remember, for instance, being in the first time I worked in Northern Ireland when it was the middle of the hunger strikes, and I remember going into the Mays prison. That was an extraordinary day, and we shot inside the cells there, and you saw these cells, and on there was a card outside each cell, you know, it would have the name and it would have the date of birth, and I suddenly realized that I was looking at a whole generation of young men of exactly my age. You know, I would have been, I suppose, 24, I think, remember when we went in there. They were all young men who were serving these enormously long sentences for the most horrendous acts of violence. But you couldn't go in and see this as a crime wave. Obviously, something had happened in this society to create this enormous, essentially civil war, where people felt that their only option was to go to war. And I'm not seeking to justify it, you know, but that was the reality, and that taught me a very valuable lesson. Why do young men take up arms? They take up arms because the rage gets so bad, it's better to do that than not to. So, you know, that's always taught me a lesson. I often think of that.
1: Your wife, Joanna, mm-hmm. she produces your films.
0: Mm-hmm.
1: And she has said, I'm hoping I'm getting this right, but she says of how you work, it's not good for your health, but it's good for the film. And so when you were talking about you as a young man and, you know, you're out there, I think it is the choice that so many people who are driven by something they love to do make. Mm-hmm. What does she see? Because it's
0: good
1: for the film.
0: Well, one of the joys is working together, because our kids now are grown up, so we can go wherever we want and we can make our movies. And, you know, when we were younger, it was always a bigger challenge. How do we make sense of it all and, you know, deal with that? Now we don't have that problem. So it's all joyful that way, and it was an absolutely lovely experience, and she's the wisest person. So, and, you know, when you get... Look, filmmaking is a... In some ways, it's a little bit like sports, actually, professional sports, you know. I do feel that as I get older, you know, in the sense that when you cross that line, you know, when a football player goes out on the field, they're not kidding around. They're going out there to win. They're going to leave it all out there. And filmmaking is the same. That same sense that for all of you in front of camera, particularly the actors, you know, you're trying to create this collective endeavor where you leave it all out there.
1: Paul Greengrass, I feel so lucky that I had a chance to talk with you.
0: Oh, it's been great.
1: Thank you for this conversation.
0: Thank you for having me.
1: Director Paul Greengrass was my guest. His new film, The Uprising, will be in theaters on September 10th. Coming up, film critic Justin Chang reviews the new drama, Filipinaña, which follows a teenage girl who's just started working at an upscale resort in Manila. This is Fresh Air.
2: Need a gift that says, I know you, and you love Colorado? Well, the CPR shop has Colorado postcard shirts and mugs, plus Denverite gear that's basically a love letter to the city. And yes, you get to support local journalism while becoming the kind of person who owns a really solid mug. You know the one, the don't talk to me until this is full mug. 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
3: 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For every dollar that we spend on CPR, we feel that our nearly 50

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1: This is Fresh Air. The new drama, Filipinanya, follows a teenage girl who's just started working at an upscale resort in Manila. It's the first feature from the Filipino writer-director Rafael Manuel, and it won a special jury prize at the Sundance Film Festival earlier this year. It's now playing in select theaters, and our film critic Justin Chang has this review.
2: The few weeks or so that stretch between late August and early September are generally thought of as the doldrums of the movie release calendar. The summer blockbusters have come and mostly gone, and the fall Oscar contenders have yet to drop. Yet there are always new films worth seeking out, usually flying just under the radar. You might not have heard of the terrific new movie, Filipinanya, which premiered earlier this year at the Sundance Film Festival. It's in theaters now, and it marks the arrival of a remarkable talent, a Filipino writer and director named Rafael Manuel. In a way, Filipinanya is an ideal thing to watch in a nice, cool theater at the end of a brutally hot summer. It's been a while since a movie so powerfully captured the sweltering heat of the season, or established such a vivid sense of place from its opening moments. It begins on a tour bus, making its way through the crowded streets of Manila, where a local guide tries to teach the bored-looking passengers a few words in Tagalog.
3: Mabuhay! Mabuhay is how we greet one another here in the Philippines. Mabuhay! In English, long live. Why don't you guys give it a try? It's easy. Mabuhay! Mabuhay!
4: Mabuhay!
2: Manila is in the midst of a drought. Early on, Manuel shows us weary residents lining up for water rations, and then cuts to a shot of sprinklers irrigating an enormous golf course. That's a bluntly effective bit of commentary. We have arrived, along with that bus full of tourists, at an upscale resort, a lush green oasis of luxury in one of the most densely populated cities in the world. For the rest of its 100 or so minutes, Filipinanya will never leave the resort. It's a realistic yet satirical portrait of life inside a hermetically sealed bubble. Our guide is a 17-year-old girl named Isabel, played by the intensely watchful Jory Bell Agoto. Isabel has just started working at the driving range as a tee girl, whose job is to tee up balls for golfers, one after another. It's a tedious, ridiculous task, one of many that keep the resort in operation. Some workers are forced to spend hours waiting in the ponds, fishing out errant golf balls. It's mostly through Isabel's sharp eyes that the movie's class critique comes into focus. We follow her as she wanders this carefully manufactured paradise, which is dotted with non-native trees that have been trucked in from afar and meticulously planted. Isabel has a rebellious streak, and she can't help breaking the rules and sampling the resort's amenities, whether she's dipping a finger in a guest's strawberry cake, taking a shower in a spa, or simply basking in a few minutes of air-conditioned bliss. Manuel also introduces us to another key character, a significantly more privileged young woman named Clara, played by Carmen Castellanos. Clara, who lives in New York, is visiting the resort with her uncle, who wants her to move back to the Philippines and help him run his golf equipment business. Her uncle insists it's her duty to support her country and fight what he calls brain drain, the flight of young Filipinos seeking better opportunities abroad. But Clara is reluctant, probably because, like Isabel, she can see that people are being exploited and marginalized in the name of development and progress. Filipinanya has just a few spare dribbles of plot. From time to time, we hear ominous whispers of a young girl who's gone missing on the golf course. Isabel is given a seemingly simple task, to return a stray golf club to the president of the resort, that becomes a kind of quest, with a few disturbing and even devastating revelations along the way. But what distinguishes Manuel's filmmaking is how much of the story he conveys visually, through texture and atmosphere, framing and blocking. He shows us the resort from a seemingly infinite number of angles, shooting in long takes and seldom moving the camera. But the filmmaking never feels static. Every shot of Filipiniana positively churns with life. Early on, Manuel unleashes a playfully choreographed sequence worthy of the great French director Jacques Tati, in which the resort workers' perfectly synchronized movements, setting a table, stacking chairs, and cleaning a pool, are brilliantly set to music. It's a rich dose of comic fantasy that serves to underscore the situation's grim reality. Filipiniana is an impeccable piece of world-building that genuinely challenges us to imagine a better world.
1: Justin Chang is a film critic at The New Yorker. He reviewed the new film, Filipiniana. If you'd like to catch up on interviews you've missed, like our conversation with Annie Lowry about the tax all of us pay, waiting in line at the DMV, on hold with insurance companies, and the hours we spend filling out forms for basic services, or with the New York Times reporter Natasha Singer about how tech giants like Google and Apple influence how and what children learn, check out our podcast. 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Fresh Air's executive producer is Sam Brigger. Our technical director and engineer is Audrey Bentham. Our interviews and reviews are produced and edited by Phyllis Myers, Roberta Shorrock, Anne-Marie Baldonado, Lauren Krinzel, Teresa Madden, Monique Nazareth, Susan Yakundi, Anna Bauman, and Nico Gonzalez-Whistler. Our digital media producer is Molly C.V. Nesper. Thea Challoner directed today's show. With Terry Gross, I'm Tanya Mosley.

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1: They called it the kite route, and it flew you from Boulder to Denver on silver rails. Officially named the Denver and Interurban Railroad, the electric streetcar line was a diamond-shaped loop around Boulder County, with a string that went to Denver's Union Station. Superior, Louisville, downtown Boulder, and the CU campus near where Norland Library sits today. Clean, quick, and surprisingly futuristic for a young western state. When the kite route opened in 1908, folks marveled they could attain the speed of a mile a minute without the annoyance of cinders, smoke, and dust. But the rise of the automobile and improved highways brought down the kite route in 1926. A century later, however, the winds have changed again. A new Northwest Rail project may be on track to reconnect some of these same points, proving good ideas don't have to stay grounded.
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0: or could stay open. At the YWCA, Starlita Washington said there's a lesson in Troy.
1: Party didn't matter, color didn't matter, religion didn't matter. It was a service that affects all of us. And man, woman, and child was out here demanding that we keep our birthing center.
0: Today, other communities are looking at how Troy took on their hospital system. In Troy, New York, I'm Noam Levy.
2: Noam Levy is with our partner KFF Health News. This is Morning Edition from NPR News. 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I'm Michelle Martin.
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0: Hi, I'm Marty Jewell, and I've been donating stock annually for quite a few years now because my financial advisor told me that it was easier on my taxes to do that rather than giving cash outright. 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

0: school, but not for AI. From American Public Media, this is Marketplace Tech. I'm Megan McCarty-Carino. New York City Public Schools announced a new policy this week banning the use of AI among elementary and middle school students. This includes companion chatbots and teachers using the tool to grade assignments. Joanna Stern at New Things says the policy is a good start.
1: This is nice that there's the protection within the walls of the school, but what we still don't have is a federal or even statewide real regulation on kids and AI. That's really where I see one of the biggest problems emerging. I mean, this one of the things that I like about the New York City ban is that it says that companionship chatbots are not allowed, right? The idea that you would have a chatbot for a child that you would be talking about something that you talk about more with a friend than say, hey, help me with my math homework. And so I like that they put that in there, but I think that that sort of behavior emerges more at home, whether they're on smartphones or tablets, not in school.
0: Yeah, I also wondered if this is sort of targeting these sort of untested ed tech AI things that are kind of being rolled out. You know, that also seems to be kind of one of the targets of this. Don't test out this AI ed tech on our kids.
1: 100%. And I think when you look at the market share, especially of kind of laptops and devices in the classrooms that are distributed, Google has a big chunk of that with Chromebooks. Google has started to push the Gemini integration, has started to push the AI integration in many digital tools that are very helpful to kids, right? Google Docs being one of them, Google Search being another, right? When you're doing research, this is sort of table stakes for now education in at least in middle school years. And so to draw that line to say, look, we're going to be okay with some digital tools, but we're not okay with tools that are going to do the work for kids. I mean, there was a lot of mention in this too, even it by Mayor Mondami in the press conference about how he did not want to lose the struggle for kids to learn. That things shouldn't be easy, that we should be encouraging kids to struggle, to learn, to do certain things. And I think that's just a huge part of what the worry has been about AI and ed tech.
0: I have seen some commentary from sort of tech forward types on social media that this is terrible. You know, this is like banning math and science from school, that kids will be ill prepared for the most important technical change in our lifetimes. What do you think about that reaction?
1: I think there's some fairness to that. I don't know if it does allow for some artificial intelligence specific education, which I do think is really important, right? Learning how to use these tools and also the digital literacy that comes with using the tools. So I don't know how they're going to address that. What I take away from this is we are not going to have AI tools in our math classes, in our writing or our literature classes, and we're going to draw the line there.
0: That's Joanna Stern. She has a newsletter and video series called New Things. This conversation was part of our Tech Week in Review segment. You can find it on our website, marketplace.org/techbites. Jesus Alvarado produced this episode. Erica Soderstrom also produces our show. Gary O'Keefe is our engineer. Daisy Palacios is the supervising producer. Nancy Fargali is the executive producer. I'm Megan McCarty-Carino, and that's Marketplace Tech. This is APM.
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4: And I'm Michelle Martin. Good morning. For the last week, Ukrainians in and around the country's capital, Kyiv, have been living through constant air raid sirens. Russia is sending wave after wave of jet-powered drones that are hitting warehouses, factories, and apartment buildings every day. NPR's Joanna Kakissis is in Kyiv, and she's going to tell us more about what it's like there. Good morning, Joanna.
5: Good morning, Michelle.
4: So just tell us what it's like.
5: Well, so I just got back to Kyiv after some time off, and, you know, I'm rattled by hearing air raid sirens and alerts like all the time, not just as at night, which is what we're used to. Your stress level just shoots through the roof knowing that, like, you know, swarms of these jet-powered drones are constantly headed your way. And, you know, Michelle, this has been happening here for 8 days. And in just the last day alone, more than a dozen people have been injured. Russia struck an apartment building in Kyiv and also a Coca-Cola production site in a Kyiv suburb. Ukrainian President Volodymyr Zelensky brought up the Coca-Cola plant in his evening video address.
6: Вже Coca-Cola, у них такий ворог, що вони його спалюють своїми шахедами.
5: He said the Kremlin considers Coca-Cola an enemy and that the strike on an American company is a signal. Now, Zelensky has been trying to turn the Trump administration's attention back to Ukraine, knowing the White House is occupied by the U.S. war on Iran.
4: What are you hearing from Ukrainians?
5: Well, you know, many are already aware that Ukraine is short on air defense weapons that shoot down Russian missiles. The jet-powered drones Russia is now launching are just as fast as some missiles. In a village near the Coca-Cola plant, we spoke to Oksana Semenyuk. She's 42 and a food scientist. And she said she was jolted by this daytime explosion at the plant and that Russia's jet-powered drones make her feel much more vulnerable.
7: Вони низько йдуть, і їх дуже багато може бути.
5: Now she's saying the drones fly low and there are so many of them. She sees around 40 of them a day and she has no idea where they're going to hit.
4: And just as here in the U.S., the school year just started there. How are students coping?
5: Yeah. Well, you know, some students are short of some textbooks. Ukraine's Ministry of Culture says attacks on warehouses this summer have destroyed millions of Ukrainian books, school books among them. And many students also had this terrifying first week at school, like 14-year-old Victoria Skulovatova. On Wednesday, she and other students suddenly had to scramble into a shelter at a neighboring university, and a few minutes later, that university was hit.
8: The jet drones like flew right above us. We heard the windows break, the light fell there. Like, I got really scared. When we went out, when all clear signal was, the cars that were near the building, they were all covered in this black powder, and I could also smell some really disgusting smell of something burning.
5: And now Victoria, like most students in Kyiv, are attending classes online from home.
4: And how is Ukraine's government and military responding?
5: Well, Ukrainian drones continue to hit energy and logistics sites in Russia. Now, Ukraine has been launching them all year in an attempt to weaken Russia's ability to wage war. Zelensky also warned airlines earlier this week that Ukrainian drones will fill Russian airspace. But he also hinted that there is diplomacy ahead. He said President Trump's envoys, who are Jared Kushner and Steve Witkoff, could be heading to Kyiv in the coming days, and this could mean restarting peace talks.
4: That is NPR's Joanna Kakissis in Kyiv. Joanna, hope you'll stay safe. Thank you.
5: Thank you so much, Michelle.
3: As we approach Labor Day weekend, we're standing by for an update on the U.S. labor market. We find out this morning how many jobs the United States added or lost in August. Also, how fast wages are growing and the unemployment rate and other things. And NPR's Scott Horsley will be here to help us talk through it. Scott, good morning.
9: Good morning, Steve.
3: I'll just remind people, the July jobs report was not good so far as the numbers went. What about August?
9: Well, forecasters expect at least a little bit of an improvement. As you say, the July report showed a net loss of 23,000 jobs for the month. Most forecasters think that was probably a little too gloomy, and we could see some upward revisions today. Projections are that employers added jobs in August, maybe not a whole lot, but at least some. You know, the job market's kind of been treading water for months now, with neither a whole lot of hiring nor a whole lot of layoffs, just keeping its head above water. A year ago at this time, Federal Reserve Governor Chris Waller was really nervous about the job market. He was pretty outspoken in calling for the central bank to lower interest rates to prop the job market up. Today, Waller's feeling better about the employment outlook. He spoke at a Reuters news agency event yesterday and said he thinks the job market has stabilized.
10: Job creation, though a bit volatile, is close to and probably a bit above estimates of what it takes to keep pace with the slow growth in the labor force.
9: Then the labor force is growing slowly, even shrinking some months, because a lot of baby boomers are retiring. There aren't enough young workers to replace them. And also because, of course, the Trump administration has pretty much put the brakes on immigration.
3: Okay, so this person who's part of the Federal Reserve is not talking about further cuts in interest rates?
9: No, he's not. President Trump is still calling for rate cuts, but There doesn't seem to be much chance of that. You know, inflation is still high. Just today, the price of diesel fuel hit at a record high, $5.85 a gallon.
11: Yeah, I saw
9: it jumped
11: that.
9: Almost 7 cents overnight. So the question for the central bank is whether to raise interest rates at the next meeting in a couple of weeks or just hold them steady where they are. And right now, investors think that's basically a coin flip between those options. Fed Chairman Kevin Warsh said last week at Jackson Hole, interest rates don't seem to be doing much right now to cool the U.S. economy. Big tech companies are able to borrow a ton of money to build out their data centers. That's goosing the stock market. But, you know, Waller says the interest rates you and I are facing when we try to borrow money may feel like more of a heavy lift.
10: There's a difference between financial conditions on Wall Street and financial conditions on Main Street. Mortgage rates are not low.
11: Right.
10: Auto loans are not, rates are not low. How Main Street of America is staring at, you know, credit spreads and all this other bond, corporate bond rates. They're like, what does that do for me? I mean, I don't get it.
9: Mortgage rates this week topped 6.7%, according to Freddie Mac. Clearly, that is a drag on the housing market. Construction hasn't completely ground to a halt. Construction companies added 22,000 jobs in July. But very few of those construction jobs are in home building. Most of the new construction jobs these days are non-residential, including the people building all those data centers.
12: Okay, that makes sense. So interest rates are frustratingly high, but the unemployment rate is still pretty low, isn't it?
9: It is, just 4.1% in July, but that's partly because more than 250,000 people dropped out of the workforce that month.
12: Ah.
9: And when people quit looking for work, they're not counted as unemployed. The other thing I'll be watching for today is what is happening to wages. In July, average wages were up 3.2% for the year. And unfortunately, that was not enough to keep up with the 3.4% jump in prices during those 12 months. When prices go up faster than paychecks, workers' wages don't stretch as far, and people feel like they're losing ground.
12: Yeah, feels like a pay cut, which might explain why a lot of people feel frustrated. Scott, thanks so much.
9: You're welcome.
12: That's NPR's Scott Horsley.

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0: 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I'm Steve Inskeep.
8: And I'm Michelle Martin. Good morning. Long before she died Wednesday at the age of 92, Gloria Steinem had become the face of second wave feminism. A journalist as well as an activist, she helped launch Ms. Magazine in 1971, which helped millions of women see themselves in that movement. Letty Cotton Pogrebin co-founded Ms. alongside Steinem. I spoke with her just a few hours after Steinem's death was announced, and she told me about how they met at a Washington hotel as the idea for Ms. was taking shape.
9: I was a baby feminist, and she was an icon even then. And so by the time I met Gloria, I knew all about her. I'd read everything she wrote. So I met her at the founding conference of the National Women's Political Caucus. I was down there with Betty Friedan, and she asked me to cover a bunch of the workshops and then give her my notes so she could write her closing speech. And I went into one of those rooms to work on it on my little legal size pad. And there was Gloria sitting there. She was writing on her little yellow pad. And I said, oh, I'm so sorry. I'm sorry to disturb you. And she said, no, come in. I'm Gloria Steinem. And I'm like, yes, you know, yes, I do know you. And I'm Letty Pogrebin. You know, I've read everything you wrote, and thank you. And I'll just let you work here and I'll find another room. She said, no, come in and we'll work on it together. And we just talked into the night, 2-3 o'clock in the morning. And by the end of it, she said, you know, I'm working with a few other women to start a magazine. I'd like you to join us. Just from that, I had a column in the Ladies' Home Journal, and I had just published a book called How to Make It in a Man's World, which was not a feminist book. It was kind of how to adjust to a man's world. And here I was with a woman who said, wait a second, it shouldn't be a man's world. We're going to fight it. We're going to change it.
8: Wow.
9: And I was on board.
8: So let me just play a little bit from an interview that Linda Wertheimer did with her in 1972 when she was talking to her about the debut of Ms. Magazine. So this is what she said about the alternative that Ms. was offering to what was on newsstands for women at the time.
10: It's all beautiful and glossy and sweetness and light, and all the stories turn out well and so on. And that's a function. You know, that's like going to movies on a Saturday afternoon. But it doesn't help you when you come out of the movie. It doesn't help you to change your life. And it's not really allowing women to tell the truth about their daily experiences.
8: What was the truth that this magazine was allowing women to express?
9: Well, the women's magazines at that time were telling women how to please their husbands, you know. They

0: You're listening to Morning Edition on CPR News. I'm Bozzy Kanani. Good morning. Here's some good news. Just in time for the holiday weekend, when you or people you know have plans to spend time in the mountains, starting today, officials are downgrading fire restrictions for much of the western slope. Recent rains have prompted Garfield, Pitkin, Eagle, Mesa, and Delta counties to drop from Stage 1 to Stage 2 restrictions. White River National Forest is also lowering restrictions, and that means that campfires are now allowed in campgrounds. Bring on the s'mores. Public Information Officer David Boyd says this season, lightning instead of people caused most of the wildfires in his region.
1: I think certainly people were aware of how dry the conditions have been. You know, I think that helps.
0: Boyd urges people to still be careful. If you're in the mountains this Labor Day weekend, be sure to fully extinguish all campfires. This is CPR News, 90.1 in Denver.
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3: Mount St. Helens eruption in 1980 was just a blip compared to an event in the San Juan Mountains 28 million years ago. The La Gorita Caldera eruption was one of the three most destructive volcanic events in Earth's history. It released 10,000 times as much debris as Mount St. Helens. Temperatures rose to 1,500 degrees, and the Four Corners area was obliterated. All that remained was a yawning red-hot gash on the landscape the size of Mineral County. Eventually, it cooled, and today, near Creed, you can see the 20-by-50-mile depression it left behind, the La Gorita Caldera. That slowly collapsed and formed stark columns and smooth cascades. Over millennia, these became the fascinating rock structures of the Wheeler Geologic Area, Colorado's first national monument in 1908. A Colorado postcard from Colorado Public Radio.
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0: This is Morning Edition from CPR News. I'm Bozzy Kanani. There's a lot of buzz around AI data centers lately, and plenty of people are eyeing Colorado as a place to build them. Well, now the state's largest energy provider has a projection for the next 5 years. It estimates that Colorado's new data centers will need about 40 times more electricity than what's currently used in a medium-sized town like Steamboat Springs. CPR's Ishan Takor has been sorting through how Xcel plans to make that happen, and he spoke with CPR's Arlo Perez Esquibel.
5: I want to start out with the demand. The idea of powering 40 Steamboat Springs in the next 5 years is pretty wild. So how many new data centers are we actually talking about here?
6: Yeah, so Xcel says it has plans to power at least a dozen more data centers by 2031, and that's on top of the 60 or so existing ones already in Colorado. Though, you know, it's not clear exactly how many of those are actually powered by Xcel right now. But either way, these new data centers will be a lot bigger than what's currently in the state, and they're going to require more electricity.
5: And if I was understanding your reporting correctly, it sounds like there are two big concerns: what it means for other customers like you and me, and what it means for the climate. So do you have a sense of which of those priorities the state is most worried about?
6: Yeah, you know, the state is worried about both concerns. So the Public Utilities Commission, that's the state watchdog that regulates Xcel, they've asked the company to come up with a plan for meeting all this new data center demand. And Xcel did that, and they even suggested that they would charge these big users, like data centers, a premium for the amount of electricity they consume. But some advocates say that Xcel's first pass at that proposal may have holes, and those holes are going to allow more data centers to use dirtier energy rather than pollution-free sources.
5: Interesting. What's their evidence for that?
6: So Xcel's proposal gives developers a few options. You know, two of them will take a bit longer and be more likely to involve clean sources like solar, wind, and geothermal. But the third, and this is what has environmentalists concerned, it's called speed to market. And it does what it sounds like. Companies would pay extra to get hooked up faster, but Xcel isn't offering any guarantees that that power won't come from burning more fossil fuels.
5: Okay, so if that were to happen, what would that look like? Are we talking about new coal and gas plants?
6: Possibly at least new gas plants. Xcel said it's entirely possible that new natural gas plants could provide 100% of the power to any given data center. So as for coal, though, you know, some environmental advocates are worried that coal plants will be forced to stay open past their retirement dates. For example, Xcel's already had to keep one aging coal plant, that's called Comanche 2, open to keep up with increased demand.
5: Are these the kind of deals that a utility makes directly with the developer, or does the state have a say? Does it have the ability to compel Xcel to power these data centers with clean energy?
6: So that's exactly what these new PUC rules are trying to make clear. You know, this is just the first public comment period on Xcel's proposal, so it's possible that regulators will require Xcel to ensure that data centers who want a fast connection run mainly on clean power. Xcel, for their part, say that many of the developers they're working with have their own climate goals and that they want clean energy themselves. And the utility says that it still has to comply with existing state law, which calls for that steep pollution reduction by 2050. So, Arlo, if you'll remember earlier this year, there were like two data center bills at the legislature. Both failed, but, you know, they could come back in the next session, and that could further regulate data centers and change some of those requirements.
0: Ishan Takor reporting. Meanwhile, in Colorado Springs, the power utility there is looking to change how it accounts for the power it gets from rooftop solar customers, and that could mean much bigger costs for solar users in the future.
7: The proposed CSU's changes make fools of all solar customers.
0: Wendy Crawford is a solar customer in the Springs, and by CSU, she's referring to the Colorado Springs utility. Crawford says she wanted to get solar to save money.
7: We would not have made the $40,000 investment in solar if we knew then that CSU would not stand behind their net meter.
0: Looking to change how it accounts for the power it gets from rooftop solar customers, and that could mean much bigger costs for solar users in the future.
7: The proposed CSU's changes make fools of all solar customers.
0: Wendy Crawford is a solar customer in the Springs, and by CSU, she's referring to the Colorado Springs utility. Crawford says she wanted to get solar to save money.

0: CPR.org. Concern about data centers is not just here in Colorado. KRCC's Brianna Heaney brings us more about a new moratorium now in place in a county in northern New Mexico.
1: Colfax County commissioners voted unanimously to put a stop to building any data centers in the county for 1 year. Commissioner Todd Tatum says he's concerned about data centers' water use and the effects of noise and heat pollution.
2: There are some of them put off so much heat, the lizards, the animals, and everything move away. You don't want that next door to your house, your homes, your children.
1: But municipalities in the county could still potentially allow data centers. The city council in Raton, the seat of Colfax County, recently tabled its consideration of a moratorium on data centers.
0: Brianna Heaney reporting. This is CPR News. It's 6:51.
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5: From Marketplace in Washington, I'm Kimberly Adams. We just got the jobs report for August. It showed the U.S. economy added 162,000 jobs last month, way more than analysts expected. The unemployment rate stayed the same month over month. It's still 4.1%. To help me unpack these numbers, I'm joined now live by Julia Coronado, founder and president of Macro Policy Perspectives and a professor at the University of Texas, Austin. Good morning, Julia.
7: Good morning.
5: This is a much better report than analysts were expecting. What's behind the strength?
7: Well, actually, a lot of different things. We see strength in construction hiring, likely reflecting the data center boom. We see a pickup in manufacturing. And we also saw a rebound in government hiring, which was a spot of weakness last month. So it's a pretty broad-based picture of better than expected hiring.
5: We added jobs, but the unemployment rate stayed the same. Why is that?
7: Well, the good news there is that more people returned to the labor force to look for jobs. So, yes, we added a lot of jobs, but also we had more job searchers. And that's a sign that people actually think conditions are good enough to look around.
5: So what does this mean for potential Federal Reserve action at their next meeting?
7: Well, the debate has been whether to hike interest rates due to high inflation or to hold them steady. The labor market is telling them that things are solid and fine, and they could go ahead and address that higher inflation with higher interest rates this month.
5: Julia Coronado is founder and president of Macro Policy Perspectives. Thank you so much, Julia.
7: My pleasure.
5: Let's do the numbers. Dow, S&P, and NASDAQ futures are mixed on this news in the negative 0.2 to positive 0.2% range, with the Dow future down 146 points. The 10-year Treasury yield is up at 4.79%. And the average price for a gallon of diesel fuel is now $5.85, according to AAA. That's the most expensive ever. And the reason is, of course, the ongoing U.S. war with Iran. Diesel is used by freight and delivery services, which drives up the cost to businesses and eventually, down the line, consumers.
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0: Good morning. Having lost in a lower court, the Trump administration appeals to the Supreme Court to limit mail-in ballots. How would its plan for the Postal Service disrupt voting that begins today? It's Morning Edition from NPR News. Ukrainian students start a new school year under a new wave of Russian attacks. I'm Michelle Martin.
1: And I'm Steve Inskeep. Russian missiles destroyed warehouses with millions of books over the summer. That leaves some students short of reading material. Also, the U.S. lost jobs in July. What will a report reveal about August? And Kenneth Branagh and Ryan Reynolds play two men on opposite sides of the Cold War. It's Friday, September 4th. This day in 1957, Ford introduced the car of the future, the Edsel. Its future was to get scrapped after 2 years. The news is next.
2: Live from NPR News in Washington, I'm Windsor Johnston. The U.S. job market rebounded last month after sluggish hiring in July. NPR's Scott Horsley reports employers added 162,000 jobs in August, while the unemployment rate held steady at 4.1%.
3: Last month's job gains were somewhat stronger than forecasters had expected, and the employment tallies for June and July were revised up by a total of 55,000 jobs. Hiring in August was concentrated in healthcare and hospitality. Factories and construction companies also added workers. The U.S. workforce grew last month, reversing a downturn in July. Many of the people joining the labor force in August found work, which kept the unemployment rate low. Average wages in August were up 3.1% from a year ago. That's a smaller annual wage gain than the previous month. In recent months, wage growth has not kept pace with rising prices, so workers have seen a real erosion in their purchasing power. Scott Horsley, NPR News, Washington.
2: Jury deliberations are set to resume at this hour in the murder trial of Lindsey Clancy. Jurors have been deadlocked for a week over whether Clancy was criminally responsible for killing her three young children in 2023. If a verdict isn't reached, the judge could declare a mistrial. The Trump administration is moving to strip some colleges and universities of their tax-exempt status over diversity programs. The IRS says schools could soon face penalties for programs or scholarships aimed at Black, Latino, or first-generation students. NPR's Adrian Florido reports.
4: Well, the administration is arguing that these sorts of programs are racially discriminatory. Treasury Secretary Scott Bessent, who oversees the IRS, said in a statement that, quote, racial discrimination has no place in American education. This is a huge shift. Historically, the IRS has not penalized tax-exempt institutions.
2: NPR's Adrian Florido reporting. An ICE officer who's facing federal charges for allegedly lying about the shooting of a Venezuelan man has turned himself in. NPR's Ryan Lucas reports the shooting took place during the Trump administration's immigration crackdown in Minnesota earlier this year.
5: Immigration and Customs Enforcement Officer Christian Castro was taken into federal custody Thursday evening. He is facing multiple criminal counts of making false statements to investigators. That's according to a person familiar with the matter who spoke on condition of anonymity because the case has not been unsealed yet. Castro allegedly lied about the shooting of a Venezuelan man in Minneapolis and the circumstances that led up to it. Initially, the Department of Homeland Security said Castro fired in self-defense after two Venezuelan men attacked him. But video evidence later emerged that contradicted Castro's account in sworn testimony. Castro is expected to make his initial court appearance later today. Ryan Lucas, NPR News, Washington.
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7: This is CPR News. I'm Bozzy Kanani. High school students across Colorado are planning a mass walkout today to protest the Trump administration's immigration crackdown. Ray Solomon reports.
8: Students at hundreds of schools from Morgan to Mesa counties have pledged to leave their classrooms at noon to join the protest. Student organizer Braden Kiefer is 17 and a senior at Mountain Vista High School in Highlands Ranch. He says the walkout is one of the most powerful tools young people have to make their voices heard.
9: I find it unacceptable and I find it un-American that this federal agency is going around into our communities without any legal basis and rounding up immigrants.
8: Denver students are gathering at La Alma Lincoln Park, south of downtown. The Colorado Youth Coalition is coordinating the effort. For CPR News, I'm Ray Solomon.
7: This week, Colorado joined a coalition of 20 states challenging a Trump administration move over health care for transgender youth. It bars states from using federal Medicaid funds for gender-affirming care for low-income minors and some young adults. Attorney General Phil Weiser says the administration is unlawfully singling out transgender youth. Today is the deadline for the state to certify Colorado's election ballot. Here's CPR's Benta Berkland.
10: Voters will weigh in on more than a dozen statewide ballot questions this fall. The initiatives span everything from voter ID requirements to the constitutional right to hunt and fish to increased taxes for wealthy Coloradans. Voters will also decide whether trans youth should be required to play on sports teams aligned with their biological sex. Only one initiative was referred by the legislature. The Democratic proposal would let the state keep more money under the Taxpayers' Bill of Rights to pay for early childhood education and K-12 schools. Voters in certain Front Range communities will also decide on a sales tax increase to help fund a proposed train from Pueblo to Fort Collins.
7: Benta Berkland reporting. This is CPR News.
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1: And you're listening to Morning Edition on CPR News. That's at 90.1 in the Denver area. I'm Bozzy Kanani. Happy Friday. And if you're new to CPR News, welcome. It would make sense as we approach Labor Day to check in on how the labor market is doing. So we'll do just that. You'll hear the latest on jobs numbers in the U.S., how many were added, where, and why, coming up in 15 minutes. We will end this week with warm weather continuing. In Denver today, mostly sunny with a high near 95. Only a slight chance for showers after 4 p.m. In Boulder, a high near 92. In Grand Junction, a sunny day there with a high near 85. It could also be breezy at times in Grand Junction. And in the Central Mountains, near Vail and Aspen, a sunny day with highs in the mid to upper 70s. And again, only a slight chance for showers today.
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0: 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We're reading a veteran's memoir, Between the Devil and the Deep Blue Sea, by Khadija Queen.
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3: This is Morning Edition from CPR News. I'm Bozzy Kanani. United Airlines is growing its presence in Colorado. The airline's CEO told us about that yesterday. This morning, Ryan Warner asks him about greener jet fuel and the return of supersonic travel.
4: Reading through United's latest annual report, a few things stood out.
5: Thanks for reading it, by the way.
4: Sure. I mean, first is the promise of sustainable aviation fuel to meet climate goals. Those are your own goals and also countries in which you operate. What to you is the most promising source of those fuels? And to what extent are we flying already on sustainable fuel?
5: It's low today, sustainable aviation fuel. I think it's important. Like I got interested in climate change, it was called it then, when I was a cadet at the Air Force Academy, and the science is fascinating. And I can remember reading in the 80s, the forecasts were there's going to be less snow on the western slope, and the Colorado River is going to go dry.
4: Here we are.
5: We all act surprised that Lake Powell and Lake Mead are at all-time lows. So I think it's really important to do. And United is doing more than any airline around the world to push the edges for sustainable aviation fuel. But it requires government support to make it successful.
4: Are you getting that support from this government?
5: The Inflation Reduction Act had some good stuff in it that was a good start, but it was all short-term. And we need longer-term incentives. And at its core, think of what we did for solar. You know, if you went back 25 years ago and read the literature, solar was impossible to ever make work because it was too expensive. And there was just – I just finished reading the latest Scientific American, you know, and it again pointed out solar is now the cheapest form of energy to make around the world. And that's not always on, which is a separate set of problems, but it's the cheapest form to make because there were great government incentives – that drove investment to drive efficiency and drive down the cost curve. And once you drive down the cost curve, you don't have to have those incentives. But the incentives built the industry. And we have to do the same thing for sustainable aviation fuel. It's the only way it's going to work.
4: And is it corn? What is it?
5: Well,
4: what
5: that's one of the ways. One of the ways?
4: Woody biomass, you know.
5: You know, there's a bunch of things
4: stock.
5: That you could do.
4: Algae?
5: I think the algae's not working. It's one of those promises. Algae's sort of like fusion. It just sounded attractive, and it's 10 to 20 years away, and it was 10 to 20 years away 30 years ago, and it's still 10 to 20 years away. Algae, we've just never been able to make
4: work. And the annual report does mention electric planes as well.
5: That's going to be niche. The energy density of batteries is just not high enough to fly even
4: to Paris.
5: Medium-sized airplane, yeah, for sure Paris, but to fly to Kansas City. We might fly a little airplane from here to Breck. But corn is one of the, you know, corn, soybean is one of the potentials for SAF. And actually, I think it does have broad bipartisan support. It's one of the rare things, like, you know, on the left, people are worried about climate change. And on the right, all the states, you know, starting here, going, you know, several hundred miles
4: to
5: the west, you know, that produce corn and soybean, it's mostly going biodiesel, renewable diesel and ethanol. And that's going to become stranded goods someday because road transport is going to electrify. And as it electrifies, what do you do with those stranded assets? The most logical thing, we produce 17 billion gallons today, is to use those existing assets to produce sustainable aviation fuel. I think that's probably the most promising and most likely path, largely because it works, we know it works, the infrastructure exists, and there's bipartisan, you know, as close to bipartisan as we can get this day and age.
4: But I don't hear you saying that there is that current government investment continuing, at least, beyond the Inflation Reduction Act under Biden for sustainable aviation fuel.
5: Yeah, I wouldn't even say it's necessarily even under Biden. That was a good starting point. But even there, and I worked on that legislation. I was proud of that legislation. It was temporary, so it was never going to be enough on its own. It was a starting point. But we haven't done much more since then. And, you know, around the globe, nobody's, you know, in Europe, they're going the wrong direction compared to what we're doing here.
4: How so?
5: They're trying to use sticks instead of carrots. Carrots work so much better. Like mandating that airlines buy SAF, all that's going to happen is we're going to make it in the United States. We're going to burn carbon to put it on a ship and send it to Europe.
4: SAF being sustainable aviation fuel.
5: To put it on a ship and send it to Europe. And it drives a perverse negative incentive. The sticks drive a negative incentive that the few people that produce SAF want to charge you an arm and a leg for it because they're the only ones that have it. And they have zero incentive to be more efficient and drive down the cost.
4: To democratize it.
5: They have zero incentive. They have, in fact, negative incentive. They want things to stay expensive. And that's where they make the highest profit margins. So you just drive bad behavior.
4: Yeah. Well, speaking of affordability, where do you see ticket prices headed?
5: Air travel remains an incredible value. Airfares, they've gone up this year. But even with that, they're still 13% below where they were in real terms compared to 2019. They're about 50% lower than they were 25, 30 years ago. Air travel is an incredible bargain. Like, you fly to Disney World. Oftentimes, especially if you're on the East Coast, your Uber costs more than your air ticket. One night at the hotel is a lot more than your air ticket.
4: Yep.
5: It just got out of whack, the travel portion of the travel pie. And it's going back to a more normalized level. I think they're going to still go up. You know, you look this year, you had one airline completely go out of business.
4: Spirit.
5: You have 4 of 8 U.S. airlines that are, well, actually, if you include the 2 that are private, 6 out of 10 U.S. airlines this year are probably going to lose money. That's not sustainable. The airlines are not charging as much as it costs to fly.
4: United has a relationship with Boom Aerospace, yep, which actually moved out of Colorado. Boom wants to see the return of supersonic flight.
5: Yep.
4: Pipe dream?
5: I don't think so. It's not a layup. It's not done. You know, I would have, I probably wouldn't have said it, but I thought, you know, a few years ago that it was a half-court shot. So they've done a lot. And it's, you know, now a jumper from the top of the key. It's not even a three-pointer anymore.
4: Okay.
5: I think they got a good shot.
4: The federal government seems willing to relax some of the rules around supersonic flight
5: over
4: the country. Are you close to buying these things?
5: Like, well, we've got an order for them. It's contingent. They got to build them. But it's far enough away. It's like not today's real issue. It's
4: 10
5: far
4: years?
5: Enough away. I think inside of 10 years. If they're going to get it done, it'll be inside of 10 years.
4: Okay. I mean, the fuel burn is the big question, right?
5: Well, yes and no. I mean, if you as you get more SAF, I don't think fuel burn is going to be really the biggest question. The question is going to be, can you economically build the airplane? Or can you get enough range on it to have enough markets that the airplane can work for customers? That there's enough demand for enough airplanes that you can build enough to cover the fixed cost of developing it.
4: Okay, but SAF, again, sustainable aviation fuel playing into the possibility of supersonic flight.
5: Yes.
4: Thank you for being with us.
5: Thank you. I've enjoyed it.
3: Scott Kirby is CEO of United Airlines, and you can hear his whole interview with Ryan Warner coming up on Colorado Matters starting at 9. This is Morning Edition from CPR News.
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7: Live from NPR News in Washington, I'm Dave Mattingly. Employers in the U.S. added 162,000 jobs in August, far more than economists were forecasting. The nation's unemployment rate held steady last month at 4.1%. The Labor Department also revised upward the jobs report for July. It says the economy added 21,000 jobs during that month after initially saying it shed jobs. Economists say the labor market remains especially difficult for those seeking entry-level work. AAA says diesel prices in the U.S. are at a record high. Diesel's now averaging $5.85 a gallon. The Trump administration is asking the U.S. Supreme Court to clear the way for the U.S. Postal Service to restrict mail-in voting ahead of November. Here's NPR's Hansi Lo Wong.
8: For now, the U.S. Postal Service is blocked from moving ahead with key parts of its plan. We should note USPS's financial support of NPR. The Postal Service's plan involves delivering mail-in ballots only to people on voter lists that the states would have to turn over to the mailing agency. A federal judge in Boston has found that plan is likely illegal because USPS has no authority to control voting by mail. Last month, the Supreme Court ruled on a procedural question about this legal fight. The High Court has not ruled yet on the legality of the Postal Service's plan. And there's little time left for the plan to be fully carried out before mail-in voting starts for the midterm election. North Carolina is set to begin sending out ballots Friday. Hansi Lo Wong, NPR News.
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3: This is CPR News. I'm Bozzy Kanani. A search and rescue team will work to recover the bodies today of two men who died yesterday in a single-engine plane crash in southwest Colorado. The San Miguel Sheriff's Office says a Cessna 206 went down on the north side of Dolores Peak. That's about 15 miles southwest of Telluride. The plane was reported missing shortly before 4 p.m., just after a citizen contacted authorities about seeing some smoke near the peak. The plane had taken off from Grand Junction after refueling and was conducting survey and mapping operations. The NTSB will investigate. The family of a man shot and killed by an Aurora police officer last summer gathered in Denver to talk about the lawsuit they filed. CPR's Ava Keon has more.
9: Rajon Belt Stubblefield's estate, which includes his eight kids and widow, filed the suit against the city of Aurora and the officer. Their attorneys spoke Wednesday outside a federal court in Denver. They were joined by prominent civil rights attorney Ben Crump.
10: We are going to make sure that they can't sweep this under the rug, because Rajon's little children are going to ask the question one day. They're going to ask, what did y'all do when they killed my dad?
9: The officer who shot Belt Stubblefield was also indicted on criminal charges by a grand jury. That case is ongoing. Ava Keon, CPR News.
3: Former U.S. Interior Secretary Ken Salazar will mediate a long-standing dispute over a vast San Luis Valley ranch. Governor Polis appointed Salazar as a special envoy in a legal battle involving the Cielo Vista Ranch. The 80,000-acre property was included in an 1840s treaty following the Mexican-American War. The treaty guaranteed hunting and grazing access to heirs of the land's original settlers. The current owner of the ranch wants to deny that access. Salazar will attempt to broker negotiations between the parties. He'll produce a report on his findings by October 7th. This is CPR News, 90.1 in Denver. Buc-ee's is a welcome sight for many travelers, but one community in southern Colorado is fighting plans to build one.
11: More than 160 people testified. Some residents listened from lawn chairs outside. It got animated.
3: The latest in 15 minutes.
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12: This is Morning Edition from NPR News. I'm Michelle Martin.
13: And I'm Steve Inskeep. Good morning. As we approach the Labor Day weekend, we just got an update on the labor market. U.S. employers added 162,000 jobs in August, we're told. That is better than expected. Happily, NPR's Scott Horsley is still in the same job as always, helping us to understand the numbers. Scott, good morning.
14: Good morning, Steve.
13: 162,000, what does that mean?
14: Well, it does mean hiring was stronger in August than the month before, and it turns out July wasn't quite so weak as initially reported. The Labor Department's original tally said employers cut jobs in July, but revised figures show there was actually a small gain that month. A lot of the weakness in the original July report was the loss of public school jobs, and that was largely reversed in August. Healthcare and hospitality also added workers last month, so did factories. Overall, the pace of hiring for August was above average for what we've seen this year. A year ago this summer, Federal Reserve Governor Chris Waller was really worried about the job market. He was pretty outspoken in calling on the Fed to lower interest rates to prop it up. Today, though, Waller's feeling better about the employment outlook. He spoke at a Reuters news agency event yesterday, and Waller said he thinks the job market has stabilized.
15: Job creation, though a bit volatile, is close to and probably a bit above estimates of what it takes to keep pace with the slow growth in the labor force.
14: The labor force has generally been growing slowly this year as baby boomers retire and immigration dries up. But last month, we actually saw a pretty big influx of workers. More than 600,000 people came off the sidelines in August and joined the workforce. Most of them found jobs, so that's encouraging.
13: I'm just thinking this through. The Fed is supposed to keep inflation under control. It's also supposed to keep an eye on hiring. But it looks like if inflation is high, which we know, and hiring seems to be doing fine, there is no interest rate cut coming.
14: Yeah, probably not. Inflation is high. The price of diesel fuel just today hit a record high, $5.85 a gallon.
13: Wow.
14: Jumped almost 7 cents overnight. And, so the question for the central bank now is, do we raise interest rates to tamp down inflation, or do we just stand pat? And after the strong jobs report, investors raised the odds of a September rate hike to about 60%. Last week, the chairman of the Fed, Kevin Warr, said in Jackson Hole he doesn't think interest rates are doing a lot right now to slow the U.S. economy or put the brakes on inflation.
13: Hmm.
14: Big tech companies, for example, continue to borrow a ton of money to build out data centers, and that's goosing the stock market. Waller, on the other hand, says the interest rates that you and I face when we try to borrow money, those do feel like a little bit more of a heavy lift.
15: There's a difference between financial conditions on Wall Street and financial conditions on Main Street. Mortgage rates are not low.
5: Right.
15: Auto loans are not, rates are not low. How Main Street of America is staring at, credit spreads and all this other corporate bond rates. They're like, what does that do for me? I mean, I don't get it.
14: Mortgage rates topped 6.7% this week, according to Freddie Mac. That clearly is a drag on the housing market. But construction companies are still hiring. They added 22,000 jobs last month. Now, less than half those jobs are in home building. The majority are in non-residential construction, including the people building all those data centers.
13: I'll just mention one data point for how insane interest rates are. My kid got a credit card offer, 27.9%. Threw that right in the trash. But anyway, even though interest rates are bad, unemployment seems pretty low.
14: It is. Even with that big influx of workers last month, the unemployment rate held steady at 4.1%. Despite the low jobless rate, though, employers aren't having to pay a whole lot to attract new workers. So average wages in August were up just 3.1%. That's a smaller increase than we saw in July, and probably not enough to keep pace with inflation. In recent months, prices have been climbing faster than paychecks, and that means the average worker's wages don't stretch as far, and no wonder people feel like they're losing ground.
13: And Pierre Scott Horsley, thanks.
14: You're welcome.
12: For the last week, Ukrainians in and around the country's capital, Kyiv, have been living through constant air raid sirens. Russia is sending wave after wave of jet-powered drones that are hitting warehouses, factories, and apartment buildings every day. NPR's Joanna Kakissis is in Kyiv, and she's going to tell us more about what it's like there. Good morning, Joanna.
16: Good morning, Michelle.
12: So just tell us what it's like.
16: Well, so I just got back to Kyiv after some time off, and, I'm rattled by hearing air raid sirens and alerts like all the time, not just as at night, which is what we're used to. Your stress level just shoots through the roof knowing that, swarms of these jet-powered drones are constantly headed your way. And, Michelle, this has been happening here for 8 days. And in just the last day alone, more than a dozen people have been injured. Russia struck an apartment building in Kyiv and also a Coca-Cola production site in a Kyiv suburb. Ukrainian President Volodymyr Zelensky brought up the Coca-Cola plant in his evening video address.
17: Вже Coca-Cola, у них такий ворог, що вони його спалюють своїми шахедами.
16: He said the Kremlin considers Coca-Cola an enemy and that the strike on an American company is a signal. Now, Zelensky has been trying to turn the Trump administration's attention back to Ukraine, knowing the White House is occupied by the U.S. war on Iran.
12: What are you hearing from Ukrainians?
16: Well, you know, many are already aware that Ukraine is short on air defense weapons that shoot down Russian missiles. The jet-powered drones Russia is now launching are just as fast as some missiles. In a village near the Coca-Cola plant, we spoke to Oksana Semenyuk. She's 42 and a food scientist. And she said she was jolted by this daytime explosion at the plant and that Russia's jet-powered drones make her feel much more vulnerable. Now, she's saying the drones fly low, and there are so many of them. She sees around 40 of them a day, and she has no idea where they're going to hit.
12: And just as here in the U.S., the school year just started there. How are students coping?
16: Yeah. Well, you know, some students are short of some textbooks. Ukraine's Ministry of Culture says attacks on warehouses this summer have destroyed millions of Ukrainian books, school books among them. And many students also had this terrifying first week at school, like 14-year-old Victoria Skulovatova. On Wednesday, she and other students suddenly had to scramble into a shelter at a neighboring university, and a few minutes later, that university was hit.
18: The jet drones like flew right above us. We heard the windows break, the light fell there. Like, I got really scared. When we went out, when all clear signal was, the cars that were near the building, they were all covered in this black powder, and I could also smell some really disgusting smell of something burning.
16: And now Victoria, like most students in Kyiv, are attending classes online from home.
12: And how is Ukraine's government and military responding?
16: Well, Ukrainian drones continue to hit energy and logistics sites in Russia. Now, Ukraine has been launching them all year in an attempt to weaken Russia's ability to wage war. Zelensky also warned airlines earlier this week that Ukrainian drones will fill Russian airspace. But he also hinted that there is diplomacy ahead. He said President Trump's envoys, who are Jared Kushner and Steve Witkoff, could be heading to Kyiv in the coming days, and this could mean restarting peace talks.
12: That is NPR's Joanna Kakissis in Kyiv. Joanna, I hope you'll stay safe. Thank you.
16: Thank you so much, Michelle.

You're listening to Morning Edition on CPR News, 90.1 in the Denver area. Good morning. I'm Bozzy Kanani. Kids are often so much more capable than many adults assume. They can do hard and beautiful things like this.

0: You'll hear more about where those heavenly young voices come from and the recent high-pressure performance for those Colorado kids coming up in 10 minutes. As we head into the holiday weekend, toasty temperatures continue. High temperatures will generally be in the low 90s along the Front Range today, and it looks like this could be a mostly dry day across the state. The chances for afternoon showers will increase each day through the holiday weekend, and we could get some afternoon rain on Labor Day.
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0: On a warm Colorado day in the foothills, you might spot a drab grayish butterfly on a shrub or a rock. Suddenly, it unfolds its wings, and you're dazzled by a flash of iridescent purple. Look a little more closely at the Colorado hair streak. Dark markings around the metallic purple bits look like a pair of eyes, decorated with orange spots. And on the hind wings, thin tails, or hair streaks. These move independently, and with those eye-like markings, this butterfly tricks predators into striking the wrong end, which gives it a chance to escape. In the mid-90s, a class of fourth graders in Aurora successfully lobbied lawmakers to make this Colorado creature the state insect. Find it in the southern Rockies, especially near scrub oak, where its caterpillars dine on their leaves. Native, specialized, resilient, and quietly spectacular, the Colorado hairstreak butterfly.
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3: This is Morning Edition from CPR News. I'm Bozzy Kanani. What could draw a few hundred people to a county commission meeting on a weekday? One word, Buc-ee's.
4: Buc-ee's is not pro-El Paso County or Colorado community. It is a supersized box store selling cheap, useless Chinese-made merch, more waste for our overflowing landfills. Don't leave it.
5: I respectfully request that the board deny the appeal. And
6: please deny Buc-ee's appeal.
7: Do not let them go through the back door, please.
3: Well, despite the pushback, Buc-ee's still wants to open a second location in Colorado. It would be in El Paso County along I-25. KRCC's Andrea Chalfin has the latest, and she spoke with CPR's Benta Berkland.
8: Why do you think it's captured people's attention so much?
9: There's a lot of different reasons. I mean, it has to do with representation, and it has to do with corporate bullying in some ways. It has to do with representative government and what that actually really means. I mean, there's so many different overlapping things that this is, and people love Buc-ee's, and so there's that element too. There is a huge fan base for the company. Can't escape it.
8: And also what it means for the communities people live in.
9: Yeah, absolutely.
8: The whole Buc-ee's controversy in El Paso County kind of didn't end, but one of the key points was when the town of Palmer Lake rejected Buc-ee's. Again, not the end of this story, because the chain is taking a different tack, going through the El Paso County Commission. What's happening there?
9: So what is happening is that Buc-ee's has asked the county to be classified as a convenience store because under current code, a convenience store is allowed to be built at the spot that they have been eyeing for years. That's right on top of Monument Hill. So they submitted an application to the planning department to be classified this way earlier this summer. And that request eventually made its way to the county commissioners because they are the final interpreters of county code. In late August, the commission held a public hearing about this Buc-ee's request.
8: And hundreds of people showed up to this meeting on the Thursday, you know, generating all this interest. It lasted for hours. You were there. What was the mood like?
9: Yeah, people lined up before the doors opened at 8:30. People were carrying signs, things like, if your customers are referred to as tourists, you might be a travel center. Everyone was wearing stickers that said Tri-Lakes Strong and also no beaver, like the little no sign. Opponents say Buc-ee's is not a convenience store. They argue that it caters to travelers and not the neighborhood. And then there's this whole separate argument about what the neighborhood even is. More than 160 people testified. Some residents listened from lawn chairs outside. It got animated.
10: Man, it's like a high school classroom in here. I used to teach high school, and that's what the kids would do before I could dismiss class.
8: During this county commission meeting, though, what did they decide?
9: The El Paso County Commissioners voted 4-1 to approve Bucky's appeal, and it sets the stage for the chain to build on Monument Hill.
8: Okay, so yes, definitely a very significant vote happening. Mm-hmm. Does that mean this is essentially a done deal? There will be a Bucky's on Monument Hill?
9: Not quite. There are still a lot of steps, but it's administrative largely. Things like drainage plans, signage, and setbacks. Administrative basically means that there's not going to be a public hearing.
8: You mentioned there was one no vote on the commission. What did that person say? What was the reasoning?
9: Yeah, he said, you know, that it was clear that most residents in and around Palmer Lake and the Tri-Lakes area opposed Bucky's at this location, and he thought the company didn't meet the standard to be a convenience store.
8: I almost am scared to ask this, Andrea, but what's next in all of this? And is there any recourse for people who oppose this spot being the location of a Bucky's?
9: What they've expressed to me is just anger and absurdity at the ruling. So it's just, we're just not sure yet what kind of recourse there is left. But I don't anticipate that it's quite over yet.
8: I'm wondering why Bucky's didn't just go to the county commission in the first place versus trying to go through the town of Palmer Lake.
9: Yeah, I think Bucky's in many ways tries to work with small towns, and the company has said that they thought a deal with Palmer Lake would be a win-win for everyone.
3: KRCC's Andrea Chalfin.
9: At the ruling. So it's just, we're just not sure yet what kind of recourse there is left, but I don't anticipate that it's quite over yet.
8: I'm wondering why Bucky's didn't just go to the county commission in the first place versus trying to go through the town of Palmer Lake.
9: Yeah, I think Bucky's in many ways tries to work with small towns.

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0: This is Morning Edition from CPR News. I'm Bozzy Kanani. There's an old joke about a New York City visitor who needs directions. He asks, how do you get to Carnegie Hall? The answer he gets, practice, practice, practice.
2: Ready, go!
0: More than a joke, it's the advice that was given to a talented group of Colorado kids as they were getting ready for the opportunity to sing on that renowned stage.
3: I really want it to be extremely perfect for New York because New York is such a big deal.
0: That's 13-year-old Aaliyah Morales from Commerce City. I met her and other young singers in the Colorado Children's Chorale at one of what would be many rehearsals ahead of their big trip to New York City.
2: And on the way down, you hold it, so...
0: 12-year-old Nora Kim is from Highlands Ranch.
4: I think I'm going to be like really nervous but excited at the same time because it's like a kind of life-changing experience.
0: Most kids in the tour choir of the Colorado Children's Chorale said that they had never been to New York before. And now, on their very first trip to the Big Apple, they were planning to sing the world premiere of a new composition. 12-year-old Deeksha Kaza from Aurora said it's one of the hardest songs they've ever performed.
5: And I was bewildered because I was like, where is all this music coming from? Are we going to be able to learn it all in time?
0: A lot of lyrics to learn because the piece, called When Dreams Fly, has three distinct movements. It's about 17 minutes long. 11-year-old Matthew Bennett is from Golden.
6: It looks so large, like a big mountain I could climb. But I wasn't sure if I could. You know, it was such a big challenge.
0: Nora had practical concerns.
4: I was, like, really nervous that, like, I was going to run out of air or, like, have a really throbbing headache and, like, passing out.
0: In the end, no one passed out, and they delivered a shining performance on the main stage at Carnegie Hall in May. That gorgeous piece of music comes from Denver-based composer Kevin Padworski. They were led by Colorado Children's Chorale Artistic Director Emily Kreil. Kevin and Emily are here now to share more about the music and its young singers. Welcome.
7: Thank you.
8: Thank you. Good to be here.
0: So, Kevin, let's start with you. Did it feel like a daunting challenge for you two, knowing that this needed to be performed at Carnegie Hall?
8: Always. Carnegie Hall is one of those halls that is iconic, right? The people that have performed there throughout history, including these young children that we've just heard from, all have a story and something to share. And so, yeah, it's always a honor, but a daunting one to write for that stage.
0: Will you walk us through the piece and its movements? First, here is some of what the kids told me about the emotion that they experience when singing it.
6: There's passion in there, and there's creativity, and there's joy when those dreams fly. But then there's also sorrow and pain when maybe your dreams don't work out, or maybe those dreams just weren't for you.
0: So it was a hard piece for them, but they really loved it.
8: Yeah. Just hearing them process the journey of what a dream can be. We sell dreams to kids, and we say that we can dream of anything. And that is true, but also we have broken dreams as humans. Mm-hmm. And so to be able to process that musically with someone else's words from iconic poets that kind of craft that better than I ever could is hopefully really powerful.
0: Tell us more about that. You mentioned there's poetry in this music.
8: Yeah, there are.

0: what I think are some of the greatest poets of the last two centuries. The first one is The Keeper of Dreams. That particular poem, or set of poems, is by Langston Hughes. So it's thinking about this concept of, you know, like, there's something brilliant about having dreams as a human.
1: Certainly childhood is a time when we have really big, boundless dreams. And then you get into the second movement where the children said they felt like to them it got a little bit darker, they described it.
0: Yeah. To me, it was more about struggle and doubt. I think that having a child pause and reflect upon that is important and valuable.
1: It doesn't end there. We get to the third movement, and then the piece gets brighter again and includes poetry from Emily Dickinson.
0: Yeah, it's just kind of thinking about how we come out of a dream and feel like there's hope and there's continuance of that that we can live out through our lives.

0: It really is an impressive opportunity for children in Colorado. I asked the tour choir kids what it meant to them to be in the chorale and to have an opportunity like that to perform at Carnegie. Here is some of what they told me.
1: I took an opportunity that was available and I made good of it. Like, I practiced a lot and I tried my best.
2: I'm definitely more confident than I was before, and like, I found something that I actually really like.
3: I think it's the community and the responsibility that you have to take, and I love to sing. It's my favorite thing to do.
0: Emily, you work with kids every day. What parts of that resonate the most with you?
4: Well, I love that they are also articulating the amount of confidence that they are achieving. I've worked with kids for 26 years as part of the Colorado Children's Chorale, and I've seen them hit extraordinary goals all the time. And so even though I also knew this was going to be a stretch for them, I knew that they were so very capable of it.
0: I have a daughter who is in the chorale, and I was there when the group performed at Carnegie. They received a standing ovation. Kevin Pedworski is a Denver-based composer. Emily Kreil is artistic director at the nonprofit Colorado Children's Chorale. It holds rehearsals in Aurora, Denver, Lakewood, and Broomfield, and auditions are now open for kids entering second through fifth grade. This is Morning Edition from CPR News.
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0: 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Pei gave himself, he said, an almost religious experience. He walked and slept on the mesa beneath the Flatirons for an intensive few months, and only then drew blueprints. A cluster of earth-toned towers, futuristic cliff dwellings with sparkling flecks of mica, and corridors built for chance encounters. Inside the facility, NCAR scientists have since revolutionized aviation safety, solar physics, climate modeling. Another fact, the design of the Mesa Laboratory announced I.M. Pei as one of the most influential architects of the century.
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2: Live from NPR News in Washington, I'm Windsor Johnston. Tensions flared in court this morning as a deadlocked jury returned for a seventh day of deliberations in the Lindsey Clancy murder trial in Massachusetts. The stalemate led to a sharp exchange between Judge William Sullivan and defense attorney Kevin Reddington. Reddington asked the judge to dismiss one juror who the jury foreperson told the judge refuses to follow instructions on reasonable doubt. Judge Sullivan declined.
3: You did it yesterday. You did it soft. You didn't do it forcefully. And I'm asking
4: you, what do you want me to do?
3: I want
4: get
3: you to
4: get a brass band. I read the instruction as written by the SJC. The fact that I perhaps didn't give it my full inflection, I'm sorry about that. I'm not an actor. I'm just giving the instructions.
3: Well, my point, Judge, simply is that you're kind of glossing over the issue.
2: The defense argues Clancy was suffering from postpartum psychosis and is not criminally responsible for killing her three children. Prosecutors argue she understood what she was doing. The judge could declare a mistrial if a unanimous verdict is not reached. The Trump administration says construction will soon begin on a triumphal arch near Arlington National Cemetery. NPR's Emily Fang reports it was announced by Interior Secretary Doug Burgum despite ongoing lawsuits.
5: Three veterans and an architectural historian argue the 250-foot gilded arch would disrupt sight lines between the Lincoln Memorial and Arlington National Cemetery, and that the White House needs congressional approval for construction. Burgum wrote excavation work would begin in the next 2 weeks anyway. The arch is among several building projects the administration has championed in the Capitol, including a planned golf course that would limit the public's access to a public park along the Potomac River and possibly demolishing the Kennedy Center. A massive new White House ballroom is also facing a lawsuit, but as with the arch, the Trump administration appears intent to build it faster than the courts can reach a decision on its legality. Emily Fang, NPR News, Washington.
2: Stocks open mixed after a better-than-expected jobs report this morning. NPR's Scott Horsley reports.
6: A new report from the Labor Department shows U.S. employers added 162,000 jobs last month. That's better than many forecasters had expected, and job gains for June and July were also revised up. Restaurants and bars led the hiring last month with 59,000 jobs added. Public schools also added jobs, reversing much of a big drop the month before. The unemployment rate held steady in August at a low 4.1%, even as hundreds of thousands of people joined the workforce. With the job market looking to be on solid ground, the Federal Reserve can focus its attention on next week's inflation report as it decides whether to raise interest rates later this month. After the jobs report, investors raised the likelihood of a September rate hike to about 60%. Scott Horsley, NPR News, Washington.
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8: This is CPR News. I'm Bozzy Kanani. High school students across Colorado are planning a mass walkout today to protest the Trump administration's immigration crackdown. Ray Solomon reports.
9: Students at hundreds of schools from Morgan to Mesa counties have pledged to leave their classrooms at noon to join the protest. Student organizer Braden Kiefer is 17 and a senior at Mountain Vista High School in Highlands Ranch. He says the walkout is one of the most powerful tools young people have to make their voices heard.
10: I find it unacceptable and I find it un-American that this federal agency is going around into our communities without any legal basis and rounding up immigrants.
9: Denver students are gathering at La Alma Lincoln Park, south of downtown. The Colorado Youth Coalition is coordinating the effort. For CPR News, I'm Ray Solomon.
8: This week, Colorado joined a coalition of 20 states challenging a Trump administration move over health care for transgender youth. It bars states from using federal Medicaid funds for gender-affirming care for low-income minors and some young adults. Attorney General Phil Weiser says the Trump administration is unlawfully singling out transgender youth. Today is the deadline for the state to certify Colorado's election ballot. Here's CPR's Benta Berkland.
11: Voters will weigh in on more than a dozen statewide ballot questions this fall. The initiatives span everything from voter ID requirements to the constitutional right to hunt and fish to increased taxes for wealthy Coloradans. Voters will also decide whether trans youth should be required to play on sports teams aligned with their biological sex. Only one initiative was referred by the legislature. The Democratic proposal would let the state keep more money under the Taxpayers' Bill of Rights to pay for early childhood education and K-12 schools. Voters in certain Front Range communities will also decide on a sales tax increase to help fund a proposed train from Pueblo to Fort Collins.
8: Benta Berkland reporting. This is CPR News.
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16: It's Morning Edition from NPR News. I'm Michelle Martin.
17: And I'm Steve Inskeep. Good Friday morning to you. We report this morning on a plan by the Internal Revenue Service. The Trump administration wants to revoke the tax-exempt status of certain private schools and universities. They would lose that status if they persist in diversity initiatives. Wesleyan University is one institution that says it values diversity, and we hear from its president after this.
16: NPR's Adrian Florido covers race, and he's covering this story. Good morning.
18: Good morning, Michelle.
16: What kinds of schools would be affected by this?
18: Well, any private school, elementary, high schools, universities, trade schools, with any kind of program designed to benefit students on the basis of their race. A lot of schools have programs to support Black or Latino students, for example, who may be the first in their families to go to college. Some schools have scholarships or other initiatives that are aimed at promoting a more diverse student body. And the IRS is saying it's going to penalize schools for these types of programs by revoking their tax-exempt status starting next spring.
16: And why is the administration saying it wants to do this?
18: Well, the administration is arguing that these sorts of programs are racially discriminatory. Treasury Secretary Scott Bessent, who oversees the IRS, said in a statement that, quote, racial discrimination has no place in American education. This is a huge shift, Michelle. Historically, the IRS has not penalized tax-exempt institutions for race-based programs or considered them discriminatory as long as these programs are trying to advance racial equity or address the effects of societal discrimination. But now the government is saying that programs that consider race even for that purpose are themselves discriminating.
16: And what kind of impact would this have?
18: Well, it would be a huge impact on schools. The administration is trying to pressure them to end these programs by squeezing them financially. Having nonprofit tax-exempt status frees these schools from paying federal income taxes. But it's also a very important fundraising tool because people who donate to schools like alumni get a tax deduction. I should say, Michelle, it's not clear exactly how the IRS will identify schools that have race-based programs it does not like, but the agency says that up to 18,000 private schools could be affected by this rule change.
16: Can they really do this, though?
18: Well, they're no doubt going to face legal challenges. I spoke with Todd Wolfson, president of the American Association of University Professors, the AAUP, which has been fighting a lot of President Trump's recent attacks on higher education.
19: AAUP is not going to stand by and watch President Trump once again attempt to destroy the greatest system of higher education in the world that gives opportunity to a diverse set of students for a diverse country. So yes, emphatically yes, we are going to fight this.
18: There's legal gray area here, Michelle, as to whether the IRS can do this, unilaterally redefine racial discrimination and revoke tax-exempt status because of that. The fight over this, experts think, could delay this change from taking effect next May, as the administration wants, or possibly ever.
16: So, Adrian, before we let you go, what does the administration think should be done about patterns of racial discrimination which have historically benefited white people, which have been intended to benefit white people at the expense of other groups?
18: Well, the administration does not believe that the government or private institutions should play any role in addressing the effects of historic discrimination. It said so, in fact, in the guidelines it published on this rule change yesterday. The administration is trying, through policy changes like this at many agencies, to enshrine what it says is a colorblind approach to government, something that conservatives have said for a long time that they want to see.
16: That is NPR's Adrian Florido. Adrian, thank you.
18: Thank you, Michelle.
17: So many words in Adrian's report there that we want to follow up with Michael Roth. He's president of Wesleyan University, a private liberal arts school in Connecticut. And we called him up because he has spoken out for the independence of universities over the past year and a half. Mr. President, welcome back.
20: Thanks very much, Steve. Good to be here.
17: So Adrian Florido said that the IRS is targeting, quote, any kind university or whatever with any kind of program designed to benefit students based on their race. Does Wesleyan have any kind of program designed to benefit students based on their race?
20: We don't, because we have programs that definitely benefit people of different races, but their programs are defined to benefit people who need the program. So we have a program for first-generation low-income students because they don't know that much about college and university life. So they get here a little early and they get some extra help signing up for courses and learn what it's like to be at a college, and you get some rich kid who's been many years, many generations at a university, that comes easily for them. So we have programs that benefit folks who need the program, and sometimes they're disproportionately students of color. This rule from the administration is meant to frighten universities into dismantling programs that benefit students of color. It's using the IRS to promote the ideology of the White House. And it's extraordinary overreach on their part. I don't think they're going to go after, say, the hockey team because it's almost all white kids, but they're going to go after programs they are threatening that benefit students of color disproportionately. And we don't aim at them because they're students of color. We aim these programs at people who need the programs.
17: And in America in 2026, are first-generation low-income students disproportionately people of color, for example?
20: Yeah, at our school, for sure. Not exclusively, but very, very much so. And we have programs that have been historically aimed at correcting racial discrimination that has existed forever in the United States. We make sure those programs are open to all students so that we have a student of color barbecue coming up for the beginning of the school year. And we emphasize that this is open to all students. But we don't want to ignore the fact that America has been a country using race-based discrimination for so long. We want to make sure we address it. We don't want to duplicate the patterns of discrimination that the country has used for so long.
17: Let me just linger on that students of color barbecue that's open to everybody that you just described. I can imagine the Treasury Department coming after your barbecue or more serious programs that you have on campus because Treasury Secretary Scott Bessent is accusing schools of, quote, rebranding race-based preferences as equitable, inclusive, or diversity-enhancing. Let me give you an opportunity to answer that criticism. Is that what you're doing when you're saying you're just going for first-generation students. Are you actually going for race?
20: No, we're not going for race. We're going to have programs for people who benefit from the programs. But the Secretary of the Treasury is talking about ending discrimination against white people. That's what should shock us here. The Secretary of the Treasury is using the IRS to advance a pro-white nationalist agenda. That is extraordinary. Whether we have a student of color barbecue where lots of other people come, that shouldn't bother people. What should bother people is that colleges and universities around the country right now are trying to determine whether they have to cancel programs because they don't want to risk having a long legal fight with the IRS. Even if you win that fight, it's so expensive because the government has all the tools.
17: I want to understand your idea of the society that you're trying to influence in a positive way. There is a belief, which Adrian Florido again referred to, in colorblindness as an ideal, that we can just not see race, that we can look past race and disregard it entirely. There is also a belief among a lot of progressives in this country that that's really kind of impossible, that race is forever a factor, that you forever have to correct for it. How do you see society?
20: Well, you know, that's above my pay grade. I don't really have an ultimate.
17: You're a thinker.
20: View.
17: You're a university president. How do you assume the world is as you try to influence it?
20: I try to address people who have needs, and by addressing those needs, we can help them advance in society. That's our goal. We want to teach people who want to learn certain things. We want to help people advance academically, but also as human beings. And whether ultimately it's a colorblind society, I don't really have a strong opinion about that. What I do see is that American history is full of race-based discrimination. And so what we try to do is address the needs that have resulted from that history of discrimination. Not replicate it, but address it. And that means trying to build a community of kids who want to learn, acknowledging that they start from different places and they have different life experiences, not ignoring those differences.
17: Michael Roth is the president of Wesleyan University. Good to talk with you again.
20: Nice to talk with you, Steve.
16: Forecasters are warning communities to start preparing now for more severe floods and droughts from this year's El Nino. NPR's Lauren Sommer reports on what's being called a super El Nino.
0: Climate forecasters tend to be a cautious bunch. But when it comes to this El Nino, officials aren't mincing words, like Celeste Saulo of the World Meteorological Organization.
21: It may be stronger than anything since our monitoring began.
0: El Nino is a natural climate pattern that happens every few years. The Pacific Ocean along the equator gets abnormally warm. That heat gets released to the atmosphere, where it has ripple effects on weather patterns.
21: We are already seeing disruption and devastation from droughts and floods and extreme weather. We expect these impacts to multiply and cascade as El Nino intensifies.
0: This El Nino will peak in November and December, but the impacts will stretch into next year. That will raise temperatures globally, which is already on top of climate change. So this year or next year could become the hottest on record. And Saulo says the extreme weather could impact a long list of industries.
21: Agriculture, trade, fisheries, health, energy, transport, water resources.
0: The World Food Program projects that about 50 million people could be pushed into food insecurity. In the U.S., El Niños tend to bring drier conditions to the northern half of the country. That could add to the drought that's already hitting the Intermountain West. The southern half of the U.S. could get more intense rain and flooding. Some communities are already preparing for that.
22: We want to welcome you to our town hall.
0: Last month, California State Senator Mike McGuire held a virtual meeting on El Niño.
22: What we can control is how prepared we are before the weather hits.
0: Emergency managers like Nate Ortiz of California's Office of Emergency Services say they're already preparing for floods.
23: Whether it's supplies, equipment, high clearance rescue vehicles, we're kind of at the point now where we really lean in.
0: The impacts of any El Nino can vary quite a bit. But with a forecast this supersized, it's a signal for communities to be ready. Lauren Sommer, NPR News.
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8: You're listening to Morning Edition on CPR News, 90.1 in the Denver area. I'm Bozzy Kanani. It's Friday. Hope you slept well last night. College football fans in Colorado probably did. Probably went to bed pretty happy after watching their team's first games of the season. The CU Buffaloes won. They defeated Georgia Tech 14-13 in Atlanta. They play their first home game next week. And it was also a good night for Thunder Wolves fans. The Colorado State University Pueblo football team also won their game last night against Fort Hays State University, 35-17. On this Friday, more toasty temperatures as we begin the holiday weekend. In Denver, a high near 95 today. In Grand Junction, a high near 85. In the mountains, highs in the mid to upper 70s.
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25: This is Morning Edition from NPR News. I'm Michelle Martin.
17: And I'm Steve Inskeep. President Trump's Secretary of the Interior says work will begin in the next 2 weeks on the president's plan for a giant arch in Washington. Doug Burgum posted on social media about plans for excavation work. You dig down for the foundations for a 250-foot-tall structure. But a commission has yet to approve the design. So what's going on here? We've called Emily Badger of the New York Times. Good morning.
26: Good morning, Steve.
17: Okay, so what exactly is the plan, so far as you know?
26: So this was a big surprise yesterday that Secretary Burgum announced this for a couple of reasons. One is that there is an active lawsuit opposing the arch. The administration thinks that that lawsuit should be dismissed, but a judge hasn't actually agreed with that yet. But the bigger issue here is that there are a bunch of steps that the administration has agreed to go through before building the arch, and they simply haven't completed them yet. So they haven't gotten this approval from the National Capital Planning Commission. They haven't completed this process that they're supposed to go through under the National Historic Preservation Act. There are a bunch of kind of lingering, unresolved legal issues. And basically what the administration appears to be saying now is, you know, we don't think that this lawsuit is going to stand in our way. And also, we're just not going to complete all of these other things we said we were going to do. We're just going to go ahead and start building this thing.
17: I am thinking of a tactic that you sometimes hear about from real estate developers. They're told, don't tear down that building, but they just tear it down and say, sue me. Is that what the administration effectively is doing here by building? We're going to get started whether you like it or not.
26: Well, this is a very familiar pattern. This is what we saw them do with the east wing of the White House, which they tore down last fall, and then they immediately began building the president's ballroom on top of it, and basically sort of said, you know, go ahead and try to stop me. And earlier this week, the Supreme Court gave the green light to the administration to go ahead and proceed with building the ballroom. And I think that's sort of given them a feeling of carte blanche that they can go ahead and do that with these other projects the president would like to do around the city as well.
17: Is that part of the rationalization for starting with the arch? We prevailed in the ballroom. We're obviously going to prevail in the arch. We're just going ahead.
26: Yeah, I mean, they filed something in court yesterday basically saying, we think the issues in the ballroom are identical to the issues in the arch, and a judge should dismiss the suit. So, you know, they have said in court, we think the same issues apply here. But given Secretary Burgum's announcement yesterday, what they're also saying at the same time is, we're not going to wait for a judge to respond to what we just filed. We're not going to wait for any kind of formal resolution of this. You know, we really just believe that we can go ahead and proceed.
17: What if, hypothetically, the National Capital Planning Commission went ahead and ruled on the arch and said, this is an inappropriate project, or it needs to be half the size, or whatever they said? Is the administration willing to obey that?
26: So the National Capital Planning Commission is not going to do that, because the commission has been stocked with appointees by the president, with the president's allies. And so there have been a number of meetings where they've looked at preliminary plans for the arch, and at these meetings there's been enormous kind of public outcry and opposition to it. There have been a lot of veterans and Gold Star mothers who've said, please don't build this thing just outside of Arlington National Cemetery. And that commission has sort of proceeded to advance it. And the expectation is that if it came back before them, they would advance it and give it final approval. But I think now it's not clear if that's ever even going to happen.
17: Okay, so very briefly, can anybody stop this?
26: That is a really good question, and this is sort of the question that lingers over all of the president's construction projects after the Supreme Court ruling earlier this week. The people who are trying to stop it in this lawsuit are a group of veterans who are potentially going to have standing issues now, given what the Supreme Court said. You know, they're arguing that Congress's job is to approve a large monument that gets built in the middle of the national capital. Congress hasn't done that here. But it is an open question now whether or not these are the right people to raise that question in court. And it is sort of genuinely uncertain at this point. Does anybody have standing?
17: Emily Badger of the New York Times, thank you so much. Appreciate it.
26: Thanks for having me.
2: It's time now for StoryCorps. As we head into Labor Day weekend, we have a story of the work it took to run a pizzeria. In 1973, Italian immigrants Luigi Lanzo and his wife Teodora opened Luigi's Pizza in Brooklyn, New York. Their five children now carry on the family business. Three of them, Giovanni, Marisa, and Lisa, came to StoryCorps to remember their parents and how they started a neighborhood institution.
7: I remember my father going to work in the cemetery 8 to 5 and then 5 to 4 in the morning in a pizzeria. He did that 7 days a week. And my mother used to say, he comes home to make babies. My mother had a sewing machine in the bedroom. She would make collars and belts. It was called piecework. And then at one point, mommy came to work in a pizzeria.
9: Yeah. My father's name is 100 Pizzeria. And yes, my father worked like an animal for it. But in all honesty, my mother was the wizard behind the curtain.
7: Yeah, she stretched everything. My father would give my mother the money. My mother would save it. That they would go out, God forbid.
9: It was a wake or a wedding.
7: That's it. Then the pizzeria. I remember Daddy wore dress shoes and long pants. Or Daddy never wore shorts.
9: Black shoes. I remember
7: never.
9: They had to be pointy.
7: Well, you know why? Daddy always said, growing up, I never had shoes. Now I have shoes. And so he went to work in dress shoes every day.
9: There's pride in it.
7: Yeah. Daddy made his own way without stepping on
9: it.
7: And helped a lot of other people.
9: Always.
7: And I'll never forget, at the funeral for my mother, this girl turns around and says, you know, I had to come because when my father lost his job for 5 or 6 months, we ate in your store every day. When her father finally got a job, he went to pay Daddy and he said, no, don't worry about it. He wouldn't take the money. Mommy and Daddy instilled this, you know, if you do good, forget it. If you do wrong, think of it every day of your life. Mommy and Daddy prepared us for everything in life except them leaving. You know, it's funny. The pizzeria hasn't changed.
9: Outside.
7: I won't change it. The paneling, the red clay tiles.
9: Yeah, well, Mommy and Daddy, I mean, they're there.
7: Yeah, that's what I feel.
9: They're there.
7: All I want to see is Daddy's name forever up there. It's never going to be Giovanni's. People say, why don't you put your name on the sign? Because if I could be 1% of Daddy, I'd be the greatest person in the world. That's how I feel.
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14: Live from NPR News in Washington, I'm Dave Mattingly. Search teams in Nepal say they've rescued two workers from a tunnel at a hydropower plant 9 days after deadly flash flooding along the border with Tibet. Here's NPR's Dia Hadid.
15: Video shared by Nepal's military showed five men in high vis amid a moonscape of mud and debris. They heave and pull out one man from the Trishuli 3A hydropower project. The Associated Press reports that more than 100 people are believed trapped inside that project alone. Rescuers believe hundreds of power plant workers likely sheltered in tunnels and turbine rooms during the devastating floods. But the plants were hard to locate after the floods caused the river to shift and the tunnels are packed with mud and boulders. One rescuer tells NPR that finding these men alive gives them hope that others might still be out there. Dia Hadid, NPR News.
14: That flooding triggered by a glacier collapse has killed more than 1,200 people. Several thousand are still missing. Hiring in the U.S. picked up last month. Employers added 162,000 jobs in August. That's a sharp rebound from July. The nation's jobless rate held steady at 4.1%. At the same time, mortgage rates are at their highest levels in more than a year. This is NPR News from Washington.
8: This is Morning Edition from CPR News. I'm Bozzy Kanani. Classrooms around Colorado could become empty today as students at hundreds of schools walk out to protest the Trump administration's immigration crackdown.
19: What we're seeing today with ICE, with its expansion and its crackdown across the country, isn't so much immigration enforcement as it is racial profiling and creating fear in our communities.
8: Ray Solomon is covering the protests. She spoke with CPR's Arlo Perez Esquivel about how widespread they may be.
27: These protests came together very quickly, so it can be a little bit hard to pin down, but at least 130 schools are participating, according to one youth organizer I spoke with. And on Instagram, the central organizing group, the Colorado Youth Coalition, is claiming that it's more than 160 schools across the state. The plan is for students to walk out at noon. Organizers say that students everywhere from Weld County all the way to Mesa County are taking part, and even in some very rural and fairly conservative places like Teller and Morgan counties, for instance. I talked to Braden Kiefer. He's a senior at Mountain Vista High School in Highlands Ranch, and he's helped organize the walkout there.
19: So when people are like, why are you walking out? You know, why are you just trying to get out of class? The way that I look at it is that it's probably the most powerful tool my demographic has available to us to make ourselves heard and to try to actually get something done.
27: Not to muddy the waters too much, but the students are not only protesting ICE, but also state and local cooperation with immigration agents and also what they see as a growing surveillance state in Colorado.
28: What about timing? ICE enforcement has been happening for a while now, so why is this protest happening now?
27: Well, we've seen students oppose the immigration crackdown throughout this administration. Mm-hmm. Right now, they're going back to school. They're starting a new school year at a time when those efforts have really ramped up. We're seeing ICE arrests at record levels across the country. And we're also seeing more and more stories about ICE agents using unnecessary force and just terrible conditions for people in detention centers.
8: Ray Solomon reporting. It's 8:34. 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
17: It's Morning Edition from NPR News. I'm Steve Inskeep.
25: And I'm Michelle Martin. Good morning. An ICE officer is facing federal charges in connection with the shooting of a Venezuelan man in Minneapolis.
17: This incident took place in January during Operation Metro Surge. That was the Trump administration's immigration enforcement crackdown in Minnesota.
25: NPR Justice Correspondent Ryan Lucas is covering this, and he's with us now to tell us more about it. Good morning, Ryan.
1: Good morning.
25: So who is this officer, and what is he charged with?
1: Well, the defendant here is Christian Castro. He was, as you said, an officer with ICE. He's facing six counts of making false statements. So in other words, of lying to investigators about a shooting in January in Minnesota and the circumstances that led up to that shooting. That is according to a person familiar with the matter who spoke with me on condition of anonymity in order to discuss an ongoing investigation. I am also told that Castro turned himself in to federal authorities yesterday in Texas, so he is now in custody. Now, Castro's name may ring a bell for you, and that's because he has been in the news. We've talked about him on this program. He's the same ICE officer who's been at the center of a legal fight between Minnesota and Texas. That legal battle revolved around a separate set of criminal charges that local prosecutors in Minnesota had brought against him connected to the same shooting. Castro was in Texas. Minnesota wanted Texas to extradite him. Texas's governor refused to do so. And Castro, in the end, was released from a Texas jail last week. Now, though, of course, he's facing these new separate federal charges brought by the Justice Department.
25: What is it that he allegedly lied about?
1: Well, the charges are still under seal, so we don't have all the details yet. But back in January, when the shooting happened, DHS said two Venezuelan men had ambushed and attacked Castro with a snow shovel and a broomstick after a targeted traffic stop. And it said that Castro had opened fire in self-defense. Federal prosecutors even brought assault charges against the two Venezuelan men, including the one who was shot in the leg in the incident. But soon after that, prosecutors dropped those charges because video evidence had emerged that contradicted Castro's claims about the shooting. DHS then had to climb down from its perch. It said Castro and another ICE officer appeared to have made untruthful statements in sworn testimony about the shooting. The two ICE officers were put on administrative leave. And since then, Minnesota authorities have said that Castro actually fired his gun through a closed door.
25: Let me point out that the person who was shot did survive.
1: He did.
25: Correct.
1: Yes.
25: Okay. So this seems like a rare instance in the Trump administration in which a federal immigration officer is potentially being held accountable for alleged misconduct. How significant is this?
1: Well, it is certainly rare. I will say, though, that the attorney for the Venezuelan man who was shot by Castro says this doesn't go far enough. She says the Justice Department has grossly undercharged this case and that Castro should be facing more severe civil rights charges. It's also worth noting that no one has been charged for the killings of two American citizens, Renee Good and Alex Preddy, who were shot and killed by federal immigration officers during the same major enforcement operation in Minneapolis earlier this year by the Trump administration. And shootings involving immigration officers are not uncommon. They do keep happening. There have been more than 20 such shootings under this administration, the second Trump administration, including two fatal ones in July, one in Texas and the other in Maine.
25: That is NPR's Ryan Lucas. Ryan, thank you.
1: Thank you.
17: Vice President Vance says the administration is not setting artificial timelines in dealing with Iran. Vance took questions from reporters on Thursday, and he was asked whether the war with Iran would be over by the midterm elections. First, he took issue with the use of the word war to describe a conflict in which the U.S. and Iran renewed their fighting this week. As to the timing,
16: you're asking me a question like, when will the Iranians stop shooting at ships? I think the reality is, I don't know the answer to that question. You would have to ask the Iranians.
17: The administration is not just physically trading fire with Iran, it's also targeting countries and banks that do business with Iran, hoping that economic pain can accomplish what military force has not, forcing the regime to surrender. NPR White House correspondent Franco Ordonez reports.
3: When President Trump announced in 2018 that the United States was abandoning the 2015 nuclear agreement with Iran, he promised to unleash what he called a campaign of maximum pressure on Tehran.
4: We will be instituting the highest level of economic sanction.
3: And he warned countries and companies that continued to do business with Iran that they could face severe consequences.
4: Today's action sends a critical message. The United States no longer makes empty threats. When I make promises, I keep them.
3: It didn't work then, as Trump had hoped. And now, 6 years later, the second Trump administration is trying maximum pressure again.
5: Our objective is to sever every economic lifeline that sustains this tyrannical regime until Tehran stands alone.
3: Treasury Secretary Scott Bessent went on to describe the efforts as an economic D-Day and vowed that the U.S. would, quote, tighten the noose around Iran.
5: This is economic asphyxiation of this regime.
3: 6 months into the war with Iran, the administration's ongoing military campaign has yet to produce the political outcome it wants. Fighting flared up again this week amid stalled peace negotiations, and Trump is searching for a new source of leverage. The question is whether an economic campaign that failed to produce the desired results in the first administration can succeed now.
18: I think the secretary's announcement was more hot air than actual substance.
3: Suzanne Maloney, Vice President and Director for Foreign Policy at the Brookings Institution, says the reality is that Iran has already been living under increasing U.S. and multilateral sanctions, dating back to the Iranian Revolution in 1979.
18: What we've seen is that we have sanctioned Iran so heavily over the years that there really isn't, you know, some silver bullet that's going to create a huge havoc in the Iranian economy.
3: It's not that sanctions have never worked against Iran, but they have worked under very different circumstances. Financial pressure arguably helped bring an end to the 1979 hostage crisis. Sanctions also played an important role in the negotiations that led to the 2015 nuclear deal under former President Barack Obama.
20: The problem with the sanctions as they're currently designed is less the sanctions themselves and more what's being asked, which is, in essence, regime change and unconditional surrender by Iran.
3: Daniel Dresner, a former international economist at Treasury, says the key difference from 2015 is that the Obama administration made clear that its goal was a nuclear agreement, not regime change.
20: You can have the best sanctions in the world. Those are the kind of demands that most countries are going to refuse to acquiesce to.
3: And Dresner, who is now at Tufts University, says he remains skeptical of the administration's commitment unless Washington is willing to confront the countries doing the most business with Iran.
20: I will believe that the United States is serious about these kinds of secondary sanctions the moment they impose sanctions on a Chinese bank or a Chinese institution.
3: Trump is also expected to meet with Chinese President Xi Jinping later this month. A key test to the sanctions campaign will be whether Trump is willing to make Iran's oil sales to China a major issue in those talks. Franco Ordonez, NPR News.
8: You're listening to Morning Edition on CPR News. I'm Bozzy Kanani. Good morning. Well, here's some good news just in time for the holiday weekend when you or people you know have plans to spend some time in the mountains. Starting today, officials are downgrading fire restrictions for much of the western slope. Recent rains have prompted Garfield, Pitkin, Eagle, Mesa, and Delta counties to drop from stage one to stage two restrictions. White River National Forest is also lowering restrictions, and that means that campfires are now allowed in campgrounds. Bring on the s'mores. Public Information Officer David Boyd says this season, lightning instead of people caused most of the wildfires in his region.
21: I think certainly people were aware of how dry the conditions have been. You know, I think that helps.
8: Boyd urges people to still be careful. If you're in the mountains this Labor Day weekend, do be sure to fully extinguish all campfires. This is CPR News, 90.1 in the Denver area.
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7: What AI is designed to do is give you the consensus, the milquetoast average consensus. I read for 3 hours a day. Everything interesting that I learn is in between the lines. It's never in the summary.
6: Scott Kirby, head of Colorado's largest carrier, at 9 on CPR News and KRCC.
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2: This is Morning Edition from CPR News. I'm Bozzy Kanani. There's a lot of buzz around AI data centers lately, and plenty of people are eyeing Colorado as a place to build them. Now, the state's largest energy provider has a projection for the next 5 years. It estimates that Colorado's new data centers will need about 40 times more electricity than what's currently used in a medium-sized town like Steamboat Springs. CPR's Ishan Takor has been sorting through how Xcel plans to make that happen, and he spoke with CPR's Arlo Perez Esquibel.
10: I want to start out with the demand. The idea of powering 40 Steamboat Springs in the next 5 years is pretty wild. So how many new data centers are we actually talking about here?
22: Yeah, so Xcel says it has plans to power at least a dozen more data centers by 2031, and that's on top of the 60 or so existing ones already in Colorado. Though, you know, it's not clear exactly how many of those are actually powered by Xcel right now. But either way, these new data centers will be a lot bigger than what's currently in the state, and they're going to require more electricity.
10: And if I was understanding your reporting correctly, it sounds like there are two big concerns: what it means for other customers like you and me, and what it means for the climate. So do you have a sense of which of those priorities the state is most worried about?
22: Yeah, you know, the state is worried about both concerns. So the Public Utilities Commission, that's the state watchdog that regulates Xcel, they've asked the company to come up with a plan for meeting all this new data center demand. And Xcel did that, and they even suggested that they would charge these big users, like data centers, a premium for the amount of electricity they consume. But some advocates say that Xcel's first pass at that proposal may have holes, and those holes are going to allow more data centers to use dirtier energy rather than pollution-free sources.
10: Interesting. What's their evidence for that?
22: So Xcel's proposal gives developers a few options. You know, two of them will take a bit longer and be more likely to involve clean sources like solar, wind, and geothermal. But the third, and this is what has environmentalists concerned, it's called speed to market. And it does what it sounds like. Companies would pay extra to get hooked up faster, but Xcel isn't offering any guarantees that that power won't come from burning more fossil fuels.
10: Okay, so if that were to happen, what would that look like? Are we talking about new coal and gas plants?
22: Possibly at least new gas plants. Xcel said it's entirely possible that new natural gas plants could provide 100% of the power to any given data center. So as for coal, though, you know, some environmental advocates are worried that coal plants will be forced to stay open past their retirement dates. For example, Xcel's already had to keep one aging coal plant, that's called Comanche 2, open to keep up with increased demand.
28: Are these the kind of deals that a utility makes directly with the developer, or does this state have a say? Does it have the ability to compel Xcel to power these data centers with clean energy?
22: So that's exactly what these new PUC rules are trying to make clear. You know, this is just the first public comment period on Xcel's proposal, so it's possible that regulators will require Xcel to ensure that data centers who want a fast connection run mainly on clean power. Xcel, for their part, say that many of the developers they're working with have their own climate goals and that they want clean energy themselves. And the utility says that it still has to comply with existing state law, which calls for that steep pollution reduction by 2050. So, Arlo, if you'll remember earlier this year, there were like two data center bills at the legislature. Both failed, but you know, they could come back in the next session, and that could further regulate data centers and change some of those requirements.
2: Ishan Takor reporting. Meanwhile, in Colorado Springs, the power utility there is looking to change how it accounts for the power it gets from rooftop solar customers, and that could mean much bigger costs for solar users in the future.
11: The proposed CSU's changes make fools of all solar customers.
2: Wendy Crawford is a solar customer in the Springs, and by CSU, she's referring to the Colorado Springs utility. Crawford says that she wants to get solar to save money.
11: We would not have made the $40,000 investment in solar if we knew then that CSU would not stand behind their net metering agreement.
2: To read about what prompted this new plan and how it might change things for those solar customers, come to CPR.org. Well, concerns about data centers are not just here in Colorado. KRCC's Brianna Heaney brings us more about a new moratorium now in place in a county in northern New Mexico.
12: Colfax County commissioners voted unanimously to put a stop to building any data centers in the county for 1 year. Commissioner Todd Tatum says he's concerned about data centers' water use and the effects of noise and heat pollution.
13: There are some of them put off so much heat. The lizards, the animals, and everything move away. You don't want that next door to your house, your homes, your children.
12: But municipalities in the county could still potentially allow data centers. The city council in Raton, the seat of Colfax County, recently tabled its consideration of a moratorium on data centers.
2: This is CPR News.
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0: From CPR News, this is Colorado Matters. We mean business today. First, the airline business. United CEO sits down with me to talk about the carrier's growth here. Plus, where airfares are headed, greener aviation fuel, and AI.
1: What AI is designed to do is give you the consensus, the milquetoast average consensus. I read for 3 hours a day. Everything interesting that I learn is in between the lines. It's the little thing. It's never in the summary.
0: In depth with Scott Kirby, head of Colorado's largest carrier. But as United expands here, why are other companies leaving?
2: In many cases, we've been victims of our own success, and we've made some poor choices that have made Colorado more expensive, less affordable, harder to own a home.
0: The president of the Denver Metro Chamber of Commerce lays out the problems and possible solutions after the news.
3: Live from NPR News in Washington, I'm Windsor Johnston. Russia is stepping up its drone attacks on Kyiv and other Ukrainian cities. NPR's Joanna Kikissis reports the strikes have triggered repeated air raid alerts and have killed at least six people in the past 24 hours.
4: For the last 8 days, this sound of sirens has been constant, warning of Russian attacks. The strikes have disrupted the first week of school. 14-year-old Victoria Skulovatova ran to a shelter, then heard a jet-powered drone hit a nearby building.
5: We heard the windows break, the light fell there. I got really scared.
4: The attacks have also disrupted public transportation, hit warehouses, and struck a Coca-Cola facility outside Kyiv. Joanna Kikissis, NPR News, Kyiv.
3: Diesel prices have hit an all-time high. The national average is now $5.85 a gallon. NPR's Willa Rubin reports that's up more than $2 since the eve of the Iran war.
6: Much of our supply chain runs on diesel. Trucks, trains, tractors, nearly 90% of school buses. So when the price of diesel goes up, it hurts across the economy. And the price has been going up for several reasons. One, the Strait of Hormuz. Not much oil is getting through. Two, countries around the world have scaled back their exports of diesel. Three, jet fuel. The war drove up the price, so refiners made more of it, and we got less diesel. Finally, reason four, Ukraine has been firing at Russian refineries, taking many offline. It all adds up to a perfect storm, which could spill over into the price of food, the price of heating oil, and much of what gets shipped, which could mean an expensive few months to come. Willa Rubin, NPR News.
3: The Trump administration is proposing new IRS rules that could strip private colleges and schools of their federal tax-exempt status over some race-based programs. Wesleyan University President Michael Roth has been an outspoken defender of the independence of colleges and universities.
7: We have programs that benefit folks who need the program, and sometimes they're disproportionately students of color. This rule from the administration is meant to frighten universities into dismantling programs that benefit students of color. It's using the IRS to promote the ideology of the White House.
3: The White House argues that programs involving admissions, scholarships, or other benefits can amount to racial discrimination, even when they're designed to promote diversity. Stocks are trading lower on Wall Street at this hour. The Dow was down 373 points. This is NPR News.
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9: This is CPR News. I'm Bozzy Kanani. A search and rescue team will work to recover the bodies today of two men who died yesterday in a single-engine plane crash in southwest Colorado. The San Miguel Sheriff's Office says a Cessna 206 went down on the north side of Dolores Peak. That's just about 15 miles southwest of Telluride. The plane was reported missing shortly before 4 p.m., just after a citizen contacted authorities about seeing smoke near the peak. The plane had taken off from Grand Junction Junction after refueling and was conducting surveying and mapping operations. The NTSB will investigate. Today is the deadline for the state to certify Colorado's election ballot. Here's CPR's Benta Berkland.
10: Voters will weigh in on more than a dozen statewide ballot questions this fall. The initiatives span everything from voter ID requirements to the constitutional right to hunt and fish to increased taxes for wealthy Coloradans. Voters will also decide whether trans youth should be required to play on sports teams aligned with their biological sex. Only one initiative was referred by the legislature. The Democratic proposal would let the state keep more money under the Taxpayers' Bill of Rights to pay for early childhood education and K-12 schools. Voters in certain Front Range communities will also decide on a sales tax increase to help fund a proposed train from Pueblo to Fort Collins.
9: Benta Berkland reporting. It's now 9:06. This is CPR News, 90.1 in the Denver area.
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0: This is Colorado Matters from CPR News and KRCC. I'm Ryan Warner. Denver's business climate is in doubt, but United Airlines doesn't share in that. The carrier is expanding its training operations here, has added gates at DIA, plans to hire 1,300 people this year in Denver. United CEO is 58-year-old Scott Kirby. He previously led American U.S. Airways and America West. Kirby's a graduate of the Air Force Academy. Scott, thanks for being with us.
13: Thanks, Ryan.
0: United already added simulators to its flight training center in Central Park, and I gather you're kind of landlocked there. Will you help us picture what you're building at Denver International Airport?
13: So on the land that we bought near the airport, the first thing we're doing is building more simulators. You know, we have over 100 acres, so we'll build more in the years to come. But having more simulators, even though the training center we have today is the biggest in the world, we're growing faster than any airline. We're bigger than any airline in the world, and we're growing faster than any airline history has ever done, which means we need even more.
0: So that's both a function of adding pilots, and then obviously as that grows, that training needs to be maintained.
13: Yeah, so pilots, when we hire a new pilot, they have 2 months of training. Anytime someone transitions from one fleet to another, so you fly 737, you know, switch to 320 family, or you switch to 787, whatever it is, another month of training. And then all of our pilots, no matter how long they've been there, come back every month for training in the simulators. And so, you know, when you're as big as we are, the facility runs 362 days a year, 20 hours a day. The other 4 hours of the day are for maintenance of the simulators.
0: Basically around the clock.
13: It is around the clock operation.
0: That is, you have people training in the middle of the night. What are the economic impacts for Metro Denver when a pilot, presumably based elsewhere, comes in to train?
13: Yeah, the far bigger economic impact is just the impact of having the hub here and driving economic activity, causing businesses to want to locate here, bringing tourists here. And I don't know how big the impact is, but it's pretty sizable because, you know, we have probably 700 to 800 pilots at that facility at any given time. Most of them are from somewhere else. So they're staying in local hotels. They're spending on local goods and services. It's like having another 700 to 800 tourists visiting every single day.
0: And then you used this word hub. There's no doubt that Denver is a hub for United. Is that an investment that you see growing? So we've talked about training, but let's focus on flights.
13: Yeah. So yes, the Denver hub does really, really well for us. It's amazing. When I first got to United, there somebody had a deck about closing the Denver hub. Wall Street was pressuring United to do that. Fortunately, we didn't.
0: This is a decade ago that you joined the airline,
13: yeah,
0: right?
13: And so it wasn't that many years ago that people were talking about it, at least. And it was a little over 300 flights a day. It's, I think, 560 this summer. We're on the way to growing it to 700. I don't remember if it had any long-haul international destinations, but now we have many. We just added Paris. So it's a growing, successful hub. It does well for us. And, you know, it's really a big contributor to the local community as well.
0: A previous head of the airport helped me understand that unlike many of the coastal airports, Los Angeles, the airports in New York, there's room here to grow. There's room to add gates. There's room to add flights. And that's not true at an LAX or a Kennedy.
13: That's true. You know, some airports in LA, Kennedy, San Francisco, Chicago, all examples of constrained airports.
0: What was the talk 10 years ago that United might abandon Denver?
13: Well, United was sort of down financially. Of 10 airlines in the U.S., it was number 9 out of 10. You know, in customer metrics, you know, it was at the bottom. You know, it was a tough time. And we turned it around. People have turned it around. And there was always like massive untapped potential at United. You know, I remember when I first came to United, one of the Wall Street analysts, guy named Mike Lindenberg, told me he remembered 20 years earlier in my career or 15 years earlier in my career, I'd been at a conference with investors. At the time, I was kind of young, but a little America West Airlines. But people thought young and up-and-comer. And someone asked me what airline I would like to go to if I could pick any airline in the world. And I said, United. And I didn't remember the story. And they asked why. And I said, well, it's the most potential. Like, it's just untapped. Like, I don't know why they don't realize the potential, but there's this huge potential there. And so I sort of, at least I had a vision for what United could be long ago, and we realized it now. But one of the things that has been, I expected, but has been a much bigger than I appreciated, was the power of pride potential with employees, that they wanted to be on the winning team. And once we started winning, like what they were going to do to really make the airline great, that's the secret sauce to making the airline great, is our people. We're in the people business. We're in the service business. And when our people are proud of the airline and believe in the future, they do great things for customers. And I knew that they were great people, but because I'd never seen it in action, I didn't fully appreciate how powerful that was going to be. But that's just additional rocket fuel for United.
0: Rocket fuel.
13: Yep.
0: Okay, not jet fuel. Rocket fuel. But I think what you told folks at the Denver Metro Chamber of Commerce annual gathering is that everything emanates from that employee contentment.
13: Yeah.
0: That if you focus there, the details fall into place. Speaking of employees, I think United was on track to hire 1,300 people in Denver this year.
13: Yeah.
0: Is that still true?
13: I don't know the exact number, but that's certainly directionally correct.
0: Okay. And what are those jobs?
13: So they're across the board. People that work at the airport, that, you know, work up in the business office, or, you know, that are customer service agents, that are flight attendants, that are pilots. A lot of them at the training center, people that are support staff for
0: the training center.
13: So it's really kind of across the board. But one of the great things about United, one of the things I'm proud of at United, is we don't just create jobs, we create careers. You know, our pilots make well into the six figures, but even a flight attendant or a gate agent or a technician, certainly with overtime, once they get to 12 years, get to the top of the seniority scale, many of them make six-figure incomes.
0: So that's about retention.
13: Well, it's good for retention. We have extremely low turnover. After the first year, I had something like 1 or 2%. It's extremely low turnover. But it also makes me proud, because I think one of the things that has happened in our country in the last 40 or 50 years is a disappearance, hollowing out of the middle class, and that there aren't many places that you can go work, support your family, own a home, send your kids to college someday.
0: Let alone seven.
13: Yeah.
0: Someone in this room has seven kids.
13: That's true. I do.
0: Yes. Okay.
13: I'm lucky.
0: We hear constantly about the housing crunch here and the affordability crisis.
13: Yeah. Although I think I've watched the numbers. I think the housing numbers have gotten better here in the last few years.
0: You mentioned the new service to Paris from Denver starting May 2027. Air France had been schlepping people Denver to Paris. Do you wait for other carriers to test out a route and then go in and try to put them out of business?
13: No. In fact, we started Denver-Paris later than we would have because there was another carrier on the route. So we probably would have done Paris before Rome had Air France not been here. But we did Rome first, and now we're doing Paris.
0: And do you hope to coexist along Air France, or is it a win if they stop?
13: I think Air France is going to struggle. But airlines tend to not cancel flights. There tends to be a lot of ego involved in where they fly. So I'd be surprised if they pull out, but I'm almost certain that they will lose money. I think they were losing money before, but I think they'll almost for sure lose money now. Because most of the customers are U.S. citizens going overseas. Mm. And they're going to, you know, one, I think United's better, but they're going to be biased to fly on United.
0: You recently predicted that American Airlines, your former airline, will abandon Chicago as a hub. I wonder if you hope for the same hegemony in Denver.
13: I'm not a hegemon.
0: You're not a hegemon.
13: I'm just
0: Are you sure?
13: I'm just trying to create a great airline for customers and win.
0: And win. I mean, Frontier and Southwest.
13: Yeah, Frontier. You know, it's hard for Frontier here in Denver. There's a niche I think that can work for Frontier, and they have a chance, now that Spirit went out of business, to fill that niche. But trying to compete head-to-head, toe-to-toe with Delta or United isn't going to work.
0: And Southwest.
13: And by the way, I think Southwest, I have a lot of respect for Southwest. I like Bob Jordan. What the changes they've made, they've executed close to flawlessly. They've done a great job. But it's hard for them to compete. It used to be if you're a customer in Denver, for some customers at least, Southwest had a unique proposition that you liked better than United. There's now nothing unique about Southwest.
0: And seating arrangements changed, of course.
13: Yeah, and there's a lot of things that are similar and same. They do a lot of things well. But there's a lot of things that United does that Southwest doesn't even do. You know, if you want lounges or first class or international flights, a lot of things that we do that they don't even do. So if you're a frequent traveler, you wind up migrating to United. And the numbers are approximately, in 2019, Southwest had 6 points of higher market share with local Denver customers than United. And I think by the first quarter of this year, we're up to a 16-point advantage. So a 22-point market share swing. And so some of the changes for Southwest, they're going to, I think, be good for Southwest financially. It's going to make it harder for them to be competitive in Atlanta against Delta or a Denver against United. But it's going to make them way more successful in Kansas City and Austin and San Diego. And honestly, I think their future is to be the number one airline in sort of, you know, the number 15 to number 50 cities that aren't hubs for one of the big airlines, and really be number one there while the hub carriers drive hub economics and fly to more destinations. And that's my own view of what ultimately happens.
0: United Airlines CEO Scott Kirby is our guest. When we come back, how he thinks AI can benefit passengers, even as it risks making us all milquetoast. This is Colorado Matters from CPR News.
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0: It's Colorado Matters from CPR News. I'm Ryan Warner. United Airlines is the largest carrier in Colorado. CEO Scott Kirby addressed business leaders this week at the annual meeting of the Denver Metro Chamber of Commerce, and he sat down with us right after. Reading through United's latest annual report, a few things stood out.
13: Thanks for reading it, by the way.
0: Sure. I mean, first is the promise of sustainable aviation fuel to meet climate goals. Those are your own goals and also countries in which you operate. What to you is the most promising source of those fuels? And to what extent are we flying already on sustainable fuel?
13: It's low today, sustainable aviation fuel. I think it's important. Like I got interested in climate change, it's what we called it then, when I was a cadet at the Air Force Academy, and the science is fascinating. And I can remember reading in the 80s, the forecasts were there's going to be less snow on the western slope and the Colorado River is going to go dry.
0: Here we are.
13: We all act surprised that Lake Powell and Lake Mead are at all-time lows. So I think it's really important to do. And United is doing more than any airline around the world to push the edges for sustainable aviation fuel. But it requires government support to make it successful.
0: Are you getting that support from this government?
13: The Inflation Reduction Act had some good stuff in it that was a good start, but it was all short-term. And we need longer-term incentives. And at its core, think of what we did for solar. You know, if you went back 25 years ago and read the literature, solar was impossible to ever make work because it was too expensive. And there was just, I just finished reading the latest Scientific American, you know, and it again pointed out solar is now the cheapest form of energy to make around the world. And that's not always on, which is a separate set of problems, but it's the cheapest form to make because there were great government incentives that drove investment to drive efficiency and drive down the cost curve. And once you drive down the cost curve, you don't have to have those incentives. But the incentives built the industry. And we have to do the same thing for sustainable aviation fuel. It's the only way it's going to work.
16: And is it corn? What is it?
13: Well, that's one of the ways. One of the ways?
16: Woody biomass,
13: there's a bunch of things that you could do.
16: Algae?
13: I think the algae's not working. It's one of those promises. Algae's sort of like fusion. It just sounded attractive, and it's 10 to 20 years away. And it was 10 to 20 years away 30 years ago, and it's still 10 to 20 years away. Algae, we've just never been able to make
16: work. And the annual report does mention electric planes as well.
13: Yeah, the electric craft, that's going to be niche. They're just done the energy density of batteries. It's just not high enough to fly even
16: to Paris.
13: Medium-sized airplane, yeah, for sure Paris, but to fly to Kansas City. We might fly a little airplane from here to Breck or something. Mm-hmm. But corn is one of the, corn, soybean is one of the potentials for SAF. And actually, I think it does have broad bipartisan support. It's one of the rare things on the left, people are worried about climate change. And on the right, all the states, starting here, going, several hundred miles
16: to
13: the west, that produce corn and soybean, is mostly going biodiesel, renewable diesel, and ethanol. And that's going to become stranded goods someday because the road transport is going to electrify. And as it electrifies, what do you do with those stranded assets? The most logical thing, we produce 17 billion gallons today, is to use those existing assets to produce sustainable aviation fuel. I think that's probably the most promising and most likely path, largely because it works. We know it works. The infrastructure exists. And there's bipartisan, as close to bipartisan as we can get this day and age.
16: But I don't hear you saying that there is that current government investment continuing, at least, beyond the Inflation Reduction Act under Biden for sustainable aviation fuel?
13: Yeah. I wouldn't even say it's necessarily even under Biden. That was a good starting point. But even there, and I worked on that legislation. I was proud of that legislation. It was temporary, so it was never going to be enough on its own. It was a starting point. But we haven't done much more since then. And, around the globe, nobody's, in Europe, they're going the wrong direction compared to what we're doing here.
16: How so?
13: They're trying to use sticks instead of carrots. Carrots work so much better. Like mandating that airlines buy SAF, all that's going to happen is we're going to make it in the United States. We're going to burn carbon to put it on a ship and send it to Europe.
16: SAF being sustainable aviation fuel.
13: To put it on a ship and send it to Europe. And it drives a perverse negative incentive. The sticks drive a negative incentive that the few people that produce SAF want to charge you an arm and a leg for it because they're the only ones that have it, and they have zero incentive to be more efficient and drive down the cost.
16: To democratize it.
13: They have zero incentive. They have, in fact, negative incentive. They want things to stay expensive, and that's where they make the highest profit margins. So you just drive bad behavior.
16: The idea being that some of the mandates are preceding the availability of this fuel.
13: Yeah.
16: The broad availability and the affordability of it.
13: Yeah.
16: Well, speaking of affordability, where do you see ticket prices headed?
13: Air travel remains a incredible value. Airfares, they've gone up this year, but even with that, they're still 13% below where they were in real terms compared to 2019. They're about 50% lower than they were 25, 30 years ago. Air travel is an incredible bargain. Like, you fly to Disney World, oftentimes, especially if you're on the East Coast, your Uber costs more than your air ticket. One night at the hotel is a lot more than your air ticket.
16: Yep.
13: It just got out of whack, the travel portion of the travel pie. And it's going back to a more normalized level. I think they're going to still go up. You look this year, you had one airline completely go out of business.
16: Spirit.
13: You have 4 of 8 U.S. airlines if you include the 2 that are private, 6 out of 10 U.S. airlines this year are probably going to lose money. That's not sustainable. The airlines are not charging as much as it costs to fly.
16: Is that a post-COVID correction?
13: Yeah. So what really happened was this collapse of airfares during COVID, and we're really recovering from that.
16: United has a relationship with Boom Aerospace, which actually moved out of Colorado. Boom wants to see the return of supersonic flight.
13: Yep.
16: Pipe dream?
13: I don't think so. It's not a layup. It's not done. I probably wouldn't have said it, but I thought, a few years ago that it was a half-court shot. So they've done a lot. And it's, you know, now a jumper from the top of the key. It's not even a three-pointer anymore.
16: Okay.
13: I think they got a good shot.
16: The federal government seems willing to relax some of the rules around supersonic flight
13: over
16: the country. Are you close to buying these things?
13: Like, well, we've got an order for them. It's contingent. They got to build them. But it's far enough away. It's like not today's real issue. It's
16: 10
13: far
16: years?
13: Enough away. I think inside of 10 years. If they're going to get it done, it'll be inside of 10 years.
16: Okay. I mean, the fuel burn is the big question, right?
13: Well, yes and no. I mean, if you do, you know, as you get more SAF, I don't think fuel burn is going to be really the biggest question. The question is going to be, can you economically build the airplane? Or can you get enough range on it to have enough markets that the airplane can work for customers? That there's enough demand for enough airplanes that you can build enough to cover the fixed cost of developing it.
16: Okay, but SAF, again, sustainable aviation fuel playing into the possibility of supersonic flight.
13: Yes.
16: You did mention AI on stage earlier, again, in front of folks at the Denver Metro Chamber of Commerce. And you said there are some crazy uses for AI and there are some decent ones. Where are United passengers seeing good uses of AI? And are they replacing employees?
13: So I'll just talk broadly about it. One, I think what most people are using it for right now is just dumb. Like, use it to summarize my day. Like, can't you read your calendar? Like, you need another app to help you. We already have a calendar. Summarize documents. What AI is designed to do is give you the consensus, the milquetoast average consensus. Like, I read for 3 hours a day, and everything interesting that I learn is in between the lines. It's the little things. It's never in the summary, going to be in the summary. And if you want to be average and you don't ever want to do anything that's different than anyone else, by all means, use AI summaries.
16: Huh.
13: All the value that gets created, like if you're going to do anything big, you've got to figure out something that nobody else knows and figure out where the consensus is wrong. And AI cannot do that for you. It is mathematically designed to not do that. I also am not apocalyptic about outsourcing jobs. There's going to be some things that are more efficient, yes. But if all we're going to use it for is to do things that humans already do with fewer people, we have wasted trillions of dollars because we're never getting a payback on the trillions that are being spent on AI to do that. To me, the promise of AI is it can do things pretty quickly and easily that were impossible or impractical before. And that's what we're primarily using it for at United.
16: A lot of that is channeled through the app.
13: Yeah,
16: right.
13: So, like the app, we just within the past week, we rolled out a new feature in the app that is, if there's a flight delay or potential for a delay, you know, weather, we will not just tell you there's weather. We'll say, here are some other options if you want to go at a different time of day. And by the way, here's places where you can book a confirmed seat, or you can stand by for this flight. Here's how many people are ahead of you. Here's your chances of making it.
16: Oh, it gives me options instead of just information that's going to make
13: me bang my head against the wall. Yeah, make you stressed.
16: That I have no power over.
13: Exactly. And that's exactly what we're trying to do. We're going to even get it to where it will say, a lot of thunderstorms in Denver during the summer. And like the forecast for today is at 4 o'clock, there's a 40% chance of thunderstorms that might impact your flight. Here's some options before, here's some options after. There's only a 5% chance if you take this flight. You may not be able to, but it will give you options. And AI makes it possible it's really powerful for programming, makes it possible to do stuff like that. And there's a class of problems that it's great at solving. One of them that we've experimented with here in Denver, we'd have to get the FAA to do it, but we've run, when there's thunderstorms in the summer, the FAA just closes huge swaths of airspace because they don't know where it's going to go. But we have this amazing database of years of thunderstorms in history. And so we can use that database to more accurately forecast what part of the airspace should close and what part can stay open, you know, instead of just manually closing huge swaths of the airspace. And we think that doing that, like we've already run it in real world experience, we could cut delays by 50% when there's a thunderstorm here. Now, that we can't quite use yet because the FAA has to ingest it.
16: Huh.
13: But it shows you the power. Like cutting delays when there's a thunderstorm by 50% is hugely powerful for customers. So I'm exclusively focused on what are the things that we can do with AI to make travel better for customers that we could not do before.
16: This was fascinating. In the annual report, there is a specific mention of social media and how lethal a viral post can be from a disgruntled passenger. I mean, that can move stock markets. Is that something you can prepare for, or is that something you merely blunt after the fact?
13: I imagine
16: 10 years ago, social media even came up in an annual report.
13: Probably not. But stuff happened. Like, this was before I was here, but the guy, like, United Breaks Guitars.
16: Okay.
13: may not have been social media, but it went viral.
16: Uh-huh.
13: And it was a different airline.
16: There was the doctor dragged from the doctor.
13: So that stuff can happen. But, you know, look, we carry 600,000 people a day. Stuff is going to happen. One, if you create an airline that our employees are proud of and they're doing a great job, you're going to have a lot less of that happen. Most of the incidents that we have on airplanes now are passenger to passenger, you know, something that's happening with a passenger. But we don't even have many of those. Like, there's a lot of news about, don't even take about United, about other airlines and stuff happening on airplanes. Like, we carry 3 million people a day as an industry here in the U.S. every day, and, like, it's pretty rare that stuff happens. Like, if you put 3 million people in a bar in a restaurant, a lot more is going to happen there. So the rate is really low, but it gets high publicity. But one, creating a great airline is going to reduce the probability that's happened. But also creating a culture where we empower people to do the right thing and take care of customers. Like, the chances get a lot smaller. And then we do a pretty good job, I think. We have a great social media team. They're completely empowered. Like, actually, I was texting back or emailing back and forth with the head of our social media team this morning because a blogger wrote an article about how great United is social media. And I was telling her, you guys are awesome. And she just told me a story. Like, she's like, I talked to people at other companies that do this, and they're so jealous of United because they all have, like, before they can respond to something, you know, they
16: the
13: have
16: CEO
13: like,
16: is like checking
13: all kinds
16: it.
13: Of people have to sign off on doing so, which means they never say anything. Or if they do, it's total milquetoast, nothing. And our people are empowered. And look, sometimes they make a mistake, but, like, who cares? That's the world. And they're empowered to, you know, and they react with humor. We try to hire people that are good at humor. And they do a great job.
16: Well, and the mistake is not making a mistake.
13: Yeah.
16: Is something you told recently.
13: That's what I said.
16: The graduates at the Air Force Academy.
13: The Air Force Academy, like, the biggest mistake most people make in their career is never making a big mistake. They never do anything. They're so afraid of taking a risk, they never do anything.
16: That idea of milquetoast. Scott Kirby, thank you for being with us.
13: Thank you. I've enjoyed it.
16: He is CEO of United Airlines, and he lives part-time in Beaver Creek. When Colorado Matters continues, the head of the chamber who thinks Colorado's getting in its own way. I'm Ryan Warner. You're with CPR News and KRCC.
9: I'm Bozzy Kanani with these headlines. Colorado high school students at hundreds of schools across the state are planning a mass walkout today to protest the Trump administration's immigration crackdown. The students have pledged to leave their classrooms at noon to join the protest. Student organizers accuse the Trump administration and ICE of racial profiling and arresting immigrants without a legal basis. Denver students are gathering at La Alma Lincoln Park, south of downtown. The Colorado Youth Coalition is coordinating the effort. Just in time for the holiday weekend, fire restrictions are being lowered today in much of the high country. That includes most of the White River National Forest and the counties of Garfield, Pitkin, Eagle, Mesa, and Delta. Thanks to recent rainfall, restrictions are being dropped down to stage one, which means that campfires are now allowed in fire pits in established campgrounds. This is CPR News and KRCC.
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16: You're back with Colorado Matters from CPR News and KRCC. I'm Ryan Warner. United Airlines is bullish on Colorado, as we heard before the break. Other companies, not so much. After the Denver Metro Chamber's annual meeting, I sat down with its president and CEO, J.J. Ament. Hey, thanks for meeting us.
2: I'm glad to be here.
16: On balance, can you tell me if Denver is losing more employers than it's gaining? Can you do the math and show your work? This is the big question everyone has.
2: Yeah, I think we're certainly seeing a decline in our economic competitiveness. If you measure since 2019, we've sometimes seen as many as 1,000 businesses leave the 80202 zip code. Now, those businesses may have not left Denver per se, but they left 80202, which is the downtown zip code. So that raises concerns. And if you look at the demographic information for Metro Denver as a region and Colorado as a whole, certainly we're seeing a decline in the rate of growth. And in fact, we've had negative net migration. And but for international migration, we would have had substantially negative net migration. So it's something demographically that we're certainly concerned about.
16: Will you say a little bit more about international migration? That's sort of saving our hide, you're saying?
2: I'm saying in terms of population growth, the international migration is what kept Colorado for the last few years in positive growth. If you take away and just look at domestic migration, more people were leaving the Metro Denver region and leaving Colorado than were moving here.
16: And where are they coming from abroad?
2: Everywhere. I mean, you can try to study that demographic. I don't have that at my fingertips. Uh-huh.
16: Is that legal and illegal migration?
2: Correct. It's not making a distinction between how someone arrives here.
16: Okay.
2: All those things are concerning because Colorado for a generation has relied on being a place people wanted to be. But in many cases, we've been victims of our own success, and we've made some poor choices that have made Colorado more expensive, less affordable, harder to own a home. And you see that people respond to that by moving places where it's easier to own a home, less expensive to live, easier to start your career. These are not irreversible trends. It's just some choices that we've made. And if we make different choices, then I think we can see Metro Denver rebound.
16: We have been under a Democratic trifecta for some time in this state. Do you think some of the poor choices have come because of that?
2: What I'd say is whenever you have single party control of every lever of government, it's risk creating. And whether that's Republicans all running Washington, D.C. or Democrats all running Colorado, the chamber prefers when there's a little bit more diversity in political leadership. What I say in speeches is that where everyone thinks the same, very little thinking actually occurs. And that's what you see on some of the momentum legislation that a caucus, whether it's a Republican caucus in Washington or a Democrat caucus in Colorado, they start doing what the caucus wants and they don't really think about all of the people that's impacting downstream. And we have legislation and rulemaking sometimes that frequently are made in the name of a consumer but aren't actually helping consumers.
16: Give me an example, because let's get specific about a mistake you've seen.
2: The minimum wage and tip credit in Denver. And look at how many restaurants are no longer able to sustain. We have now a minimum wage with a lack of a tip credit in Denver that makes it more expensive to operate a restaurant in Denver than New York City. That's not sustainable. And when you look at all of the restaurants that have closed in Colorado in the last year, 3/4 of them were in Denver. So there's a reason for that.
16: But if they can't pay a living wage, should they be open?
2: I think there's a difference between paying a living wage and the government interfering in the marketplace for what that wage is, and then how tipped employees are paid relative to non-tipped employees and sort of front of the house versus back of the house. No business ever can survive without extraordinary talent. That's the first thing a company is looking for. Do you have the people we need to hire so our business can be successful? Are you growing that talent for the future? So businesses aren't there to get the lowest price. They're there to get the great talent. And how do we sustain the talent? That's what the Denver Metro Chamber members are constantly working on. How do we attract and retain talent? That business can do it better with its employees than having city government or state government try to demand a particular performance in the market that the market may not be able to support.
16: I mean, wages have just been stuck for so long.
2: Wages in Colorado have continued to grow. The problem is the expense of Colorado has grown even faster. And again, with single party control of most of those policy making choices, you're seeing decisions that make Colorado more and more and more expensive, more and more and more complicated. And then we come back and say, oh my gosh, we're leaving folks behind who can no longer afford. We need to now intervene on the wage side so they can afford to live in a community where we've made it really expensive. So the way I would describe it is that we can continue to try to think of new ladders and taller ladders to overcome the barriers we're building, or we could just stop building those barriers. We cannot make Colorado more affordable if we continue to make everything more expensive.
16: I suppose the flip side to that is you've got legislation that protects the environment, or you have legislation that assures a worker can take time off and be paid, or you've expanded educational access. You know, let's be a little more specific about the sort of regulation you're talking about. So dictating a wage, for instance, is an example.
2: Yes. Markets are much better at doing that.
16: What's
2: total,
16: another
2: total
16: example?
2: Compensation is much better when done by the business. Many of our small businesses that were are members of the chamber already provided family and medical leave. 80% of our members are small businesses. They had customized programs that were suited for their employees that made it just right for them. Many of those companies had to give those programs up because they couldn't do both. They couldn't do their own program that they had negotiated with their employees, and many of those employees are thought of as family. They had to give that up in order to accommodate the state program, which was not as customized and specific by definition. So that's where the effort is laudable, the goal is clear, but when it's actually executed, in many cases we've hurt the very people that we were purporting to help. Minimum wage and tip credit is an example of that. The length of time it takes to get a building permit is an example of that. And that's throughout Colorado, but and credit to the Denver mayor, who's done a much better job recently of aligning his permitting departments around the customer and thinking of the business who's coming or the individual resident coming with an application as a customer. So give shout out and credit where credit's due. And it's an example of making a different choice and making that choice so much simpler. For example, the chamber every year takes a trip with 150 Denver regional business leaders to another community that we think competes with us. Mm. What can we learn from that community, whether it's good or whether it's bad things that we want to try to avoid? When we were in Charlotte, North Carolina, we learned that it took 4 months to get a building permit in Charlotte. It took 2.5 years to get a building permit in Denver. The Denver mayor came back and responded to that and showed leadership, and now we're starting to see permitting times decline in Denver. So there are different choices that can be made. Proud of that.
16: JJ, 6 years after the pandemic hit, why are office vacancy rates so stubbornly high, particularly downtown? Is it that exodus?
2: It is, but it's also choices made by our two largest downtown employers. The number one downtown in Denver employer is actually the state of Colorado government. They're not back to work, back to the office, I should say. They're not back to the office at all. The city of Denver employees, they are the second largest downtown user of office space. They're back maybe 3 days a week, but not back full time. Most of the private businesses are sending their folks back to work. You're seeing Amazon, 1,500 employees in downtown Denver 5 days a week. The Chamber of Commerce, we're only 50 employees, but we've been back to work 5 days a week for 5 years. You're seeing more and more folks return to office. And as that consolidation is occurring, you're seeing sometimes people who might have been working remotely or office opened in Denver now consolidating back to their headquarters. Even our tech companies now are consolidating back to California. So we need to compete, but we need to start with our public sector folks, the ones who are working every day. Let's return them to work as well, to the office. I should say they're still working, but they're just not working in the office. And we've learned that while productivity went up a little bit when you went to work from home right after the pandemic, it's declined since.
16: So you want the state and the city to lead by example. You gave the mayor a hearty handshake on stage there. Have you said this to him?
2: I say it to him regularly. Yes.
16: Probably afraid of attrition.
2: And the next governor, too. Well, I think markets have changed, and the attrition concern, I don't think, is the same one. And I think that the productivity gap that you have by not working, by not collaborating, what we learned during the pandemic, especially when people went home, is that more jobs than we ever imagined are actually apprentice type jobs. You learn by being near somebody who's done that job before or who's done it for many years in front of you, even if it's not, we don't think of it as a trades job or a typical apprentice job.
16: But that connection, that in-personness,
2: yes,
16: if you will, makes a big difference. I do think of Ibotta, the company that helps consumers get discounts and coupons and things. they invested heavily in downtown, but they're not back to work 5 days a week.
2: Yeah. Many of them, some of them. Brian's there.
16: Ivana's
2: a great chamber member whose office building is literally just a block from our chamber office. And he invested in making, he did what many of chamber members are doing. They made that real estate super attractive and accommodating for the employees to come back. It's a place that you want to be. But they learned that you lose a lot. You can't build culture and teamwork and innovation if you're always apart. So bringing folks back together has improved productivity, and the chamber still supports that and encourages all employers, not just our public sector employers, but all employers. We encourage people to return to the office.
16: What do you think of the, is it a trend? Is it a blip? The notion of converting office buildings to residential. So we've seen a few examples of this. There's an algorithm that came out of Colorado, in fact, that says, you know, is a particular building good for residential conversion? What's your take?
2: I think having downtown residents is really important, and I think that we do have some commercial space that's no longer really suitable for commercial use.
16: Okay.
2: If we can convert that, then that's something we would strongly support. What I'd add, though, it is much, much more difficult than it sounds to take a building that was built to be a commercial office building and convert it into residential, whether it's life and safety systems, windows, central power, ceiling heights, elevator banks. It is much, much more difficult and much more expensive than it sounds. So the number of buildings that would be suitable for conversion at some of these prices now maybe can be done, because it's so expensive to make that conversion that if your basis in the property is too high, it makes zero economic sense. In fact, in many cases, it would be less expensive to take the building down.
16: Well, this leads to my next question.
2: Over.
16: Yeah. Do you think we'll see a lot of that in downtown?
2: I think it's appropriate to consider that on certain properties that really have outlived their economic useful life.
16: Will you name one?
2: You'll get me in trouble. but if you look, especially if I owned the building, I wouldn't want the Chamber of Commerce guy saying it was mine that should be taken down. but there are going to be opportunities, I think, to take some of those buildings that have outlived their usefulness and take those down and come back with something that is more suited for how downtowns work. And I think the Denver mayor is doing a good job of evaluating those opportunities.
16: You don't think we're just going to see a bunch of surface parking lots like we did after urban renewal?
2: No, not at all. But not at all. Although I would tell you that, again, thinking about who the customer is in downtown, are we making downtown an attractive and available place for people to come visit? Because if we only rely on what's downtown, that's not enough. And we're doing great work, I think, of trying to promote and restore downtown to being a vibrant place. And it really is. There's lots of incredible things that are happening in downtown Denver and throughout the region, but downtown Denver in particular. But we need to make that customer experience good. And in many cases, again, under the theory of we're going to improve it by having a bike lane or a bus lane or these plastic bollards to separate things, and we're going to remove parking. In many cases, we've made it actually much, much harder to come and enjoy downtown, and we've made the customer experience so much worse that we sort of have one foot on the gas and one foot on the brake at the same time. And here,
16: I had a lovely bike ride here in a protected lane.
2: Good. But you're the small part of the customer wedge. We want to make sure that the folks that are coming from Arapahoe County, from Jefferson County, from Adams County, they all have a different experience than you will have if you're coming from one part of downtown to another part of downtown. And we can do it in a manner that meets all of the goals, but we're out of balance right now. And we're not thinking of transportation and mobility as a system. We're thinking of it as one thing at a time. I'll put a bike lane here, but we're not thinking of it as a system.
16: JJ Ament is with us. He leads the Denver Metro Chamber of Commerce. We're all business today. This is Colorado Matters from CPR News.
19: 3/4 of Americans believe in some form of paranormal activity.
20: If a person experiences something that they don't understand, sometimes the easiest answer is that there's a paranormal or supernatural explanation.
19: I'm Meghna Chakrabarty, the science of the supernatural, how our brains trick us into seeing things that just aren't there. That's on the next On Point. Coming up at 10, right after Colorado Matters on CPR News and KRCC.
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0: It's Colorado Matters from CPR News. I'm Ryan Warner. We're taking the pulse of the business community, and the heartbeat's a bit sluggish. Let's get back to the conversation with J.J. Amant. He leads the Denver Metro Chamber of Commerce. Y'all don't endorse candidates, right?
1: The chamber doesn't endorse individual candidates for office, but what I'll tell you is that the board of directors does have a point of view on the kind of people that we would like to see in elected office.
0: And what are you thinking about the governor's race?
1: So the governor is one of them where we won't make a specific endorsement of the candidate, but have relationships and have had relationships with every candidate that wanted to run for governor. But I think more in the legislature and in our city councils throughout the region, you know, the Denver Chamber of Commerce is a chamber of commerce. We believe in free markets and free enterprise and democratic capitalism and a well-regulated, not Wild West capitalism, but a well-regulated free market system of economy. And so while we don't endorse specific candidates, we would tell you that we're opposed to the Democrat Socialists of America slates that have been forming in communities throughout the Metro Denver region, because it's one thing to argue about how do we make this system work better. The chamber's vision is economic empowerment for every Coloradan. How do we do that? That's one conversation, but that's totally different than whether or not free markets or free enterprise are the correct economic system for the United States. We can do better in making sure that we have economic empowerment for every Coloradan, but that's going to come with more free enterprise, more participation in democratic capitalism, not less.
0: I think a democratic socialist would probably tell you that their fundamental desires for affordable housing, affordable education, affordable childcare, those are not controversial. What's controversial is that that's not available to so many.
1: Good question. And so the question would be, why is that not available? Making sure that we have economic empowerment for every Coloradan, but that's going to come with more free enterprise, more participation in democratic capitalism, not less.
0: I think a democratic socialist would probably tell you that their fundamental desires for affordable housing, affordable education, affordable childcare, those are not controversial.

0: earlier, you cannot make those things more affordable by simultaneously making them more expensive, more complicated, more heavily regulated. If it takes 3 years to get a building permit for a child center, that's making it harder, not easier. If the regulatory burden,
1: I don't think any democratic socialist is running on the let's make it harder to build a child care center platform.
0: But if you look at that policy, that's the outcome. I agree. I don't think there are people in the legislature with actual malice who really want to stick. Well, there are some, and there may be some more coming. But I don't think that's the issue. I think it's that we don't measure the outcomes. We measure the intent. And the intent is frequently very good and very kind, and I think frequently even well-intentioned. What government doesn't do a very good job of and has never really done a good job of is measure the outcome. And are we seeing the result that we wanted? Are we seeing the results that were promised? Or are we selling the dream and voting for the dream but living in a different reality? Business can't afford to do that. A small business person and medium, large businesses, they have to measure outcomes. And so the point of view is just very different. And I think one of the roles the Denver Metro Chamber plays in public policy is helping articulate to those policymakers how a business might approach that. Here's the outcome we want. All right, here are the approaches we think need to take to deliver on that outcome, and then let's measure. And if it's not having the intended effect, then let's change our policy.
1: It sounds like you don't think that's built into legislating.
0: Well, again,
1: the measure of the success when you or have, the impact.
0: Oh, no, the measure of success, the measure of delivery is rarely built into government. And again, that's a feature of government, no matter who's in charge. One of the things that we always try to do to legislation is add those safeguards that say, hey, if this isn't working after a reasonable period of time, then let's change policy or let's repeal or let's sunset. When you think, though, of how much the legislature is producing, in the last 2 years, each of the last 2 years, more than 500 new laws were introduced in the state of Colorado. No citizen, resident, small business person can keep up with that pace of change. And then with each of those laws come a slew of rules and regulations that get added in later by the executive branch who's implementing those laws. And by the time you even understand that a new law has been introduced, it's likely that that law has been changed or the rule's been changed. So simply the volume of legislation that comes out. In fact, the fun fact is that if you want a legislative award for passing a bill, Colorado's a great state. We pass the second highest number of bills as a percentage of those introduced than any state in America. We're passing too many laws. We're passing too many regulations, and we need to take a breath and let both our residents and especially our small businesses just catch their breath, because the pace of change from government is too much.
1: Let alone the many questions that voters face on the ballot, because, you know, the notion of either amending statute, or certainly in the case of the ballot to come, the state constitution. I mean, one, it's a lot to consider. Two, a lot of these things are tough to repeal.
0: They are. The Denver Metro Chamber has always supported making it more difficult to amend Colorado's constitution, and several years ago passed a measure with a number of partners that really did raise the bar.
1: And that was I think.
0: And made some distribution around the state so that not all the Front Range, because even though we're the Denver Metro Chamber, our board takes a real stewardship role in the state of Colorado, and I'm a rural resident. You know, I grew up on my family's farm and ranch, so there's a special place in my heart. And the board believes that Denver will not be successful if rural Colorado is in distress. And likewise, rural Colorado will never be as empowered as they could be if the metro area is in distress. So it's important that we break down the urban-rural divide and work together. By the way, 4 of our top 10 global exports are agricultural products. It's still the third or fourth largest industry in the state. So it's important for Denver as the commercial hub to appreciate our farming and ranching families. But you're right, making the Constitution a governing document that we adjust every single year is not a rational way to approach governance. chamber opposes formulas in the Constitution. We still have a couple of those left. Statutory changes, I think it is important for citizens to have the right to be heard, particularly when you have single-party control. Because you've seen in Colorado that the people of the state of Colorado

0: are not perfectly politically aligned with the legislature of the state of Colorado, even though that's a representative body. So the legislature governs to the left of the bulk of the people and voters in Colorado, which is why you see laws that tend to be more progressive, and especially on fiscal issues, you see ballot measures that tend to be center-right, both passing at the same time. So the question is, well, how come we elected a fully Democrat legislative body, but when it comes to those ballot issues, we tend to vote center or center-right?
1: That's the check and balance on a trifecta.
0: So you don't want to take that citizen initiative away. But at the same time, it needs to be appropriately balanced, because too many groups have enough money now to put measures like the graduated income tax or COCO the train, which was mostly supported by government, or Proposition NN, which was referred by the legislature itself. That's challenging for an average everyday Coloradan to be able to understand and be able to make informed decisions about.
1: Thanks for being with us.
0: You're welcome. It's good to be with you. Thanks very much.
1: J.J. Ament leads the Denver Metro Chamber of Commerce. We spoke after its big annual meeting downtown. And that's Colorado Matters for now. I'm Ryan Warner, CPR News.

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4: A grove of aspen, all turning one vibrant color, is also a sign of something underground. Those 100 golden or fiery red trees are all one organism. A quaking aspen clones itself from its roots, sprouting shoots and suckers, and becoming an aggregate of genetically identical trees that can cover 100 acres. A single tree may stand 100 years, but the clone may last for thousands, doing best on gravelly slopes and quickly filling in areas wildfires have made bare. The wind blowing through aspens sounds like nothing else in the forest. A soft rustle of green on a summer day, or a dry rattle in winter with most of the leaves gone. And black fissures on the white bark of an aspen reveal what else has passed by. The marks of a bear, or deer and elk, or even shepherds alone in the high country a long time ago.
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6: Live from NPR News in Washington, I'm Linda Kenyon. The judge in the Lindsey Clancy case was on the verge of declaring a mistrial, but Clancy's defense attorney has asked the judge for an hour to appeal to the Supreme Judicial Court of Massachusetts for an emergency stay. Prior to the request for the stay, Judge William Solomon explained why he was about to declare the mistrial.
7: I would find that under case law, Massachusetts case law and statutory law, the jury did not ask to be sent back, which it would be a possibility if they had requested it to be sent back to them. But under the statute and the case law, I don't feel I have any choice but to declare a mistrial.
6: Lindsey Clancy was accused of strangling her three children to death. The defense claimed postpartum psychosis. The U.S. job market rebounded in August as employers added a surprising 162,000 jobs. NPR's Scott Horsley has details.
8: The labor force has generally been growing slowly this year as baby boomers retire and immigration dries up. But last month, we actually saw a pretty big influx of workers. More than 600,000 people came off the sidelines in August and joined the workforce. Most of them found jobs, so that's encouraging.
6: The Labor Department says unemployment stayed at 4.1%. The White House has launched a new online arcade on its website. NPR's Franco Ordonez reports on the five old-school games tied to Trump's agenda.
9: The games themselves play off of designs and themes of popular games like Tetris. The White House announced the new retro arcade on social media in a series of posts. In one of the posts, the Sega logo turns into a MAGA logo. The Tetris game is titled Build the Wall, where the player stacks Tetris-style blocks to prevent people from entering. Another game, Flappy Bill, has a bald eagle carrying legislation across the National Mall. The player must avoid hitting columns. The objective of the game Trump Savings Tycoon is to catch and collect cash and prizes to, quote, fill your kids' Trump accounts, which, of course, are the tax advantage investment accounts launched in July. Franco Ordonez, NPR News, the White House.
6: Rescuers in Nepal have pulled two workers alive from a hydropower tunnel 9 days after torrential flooding triggered landslides and wiped out whole villages. Michael Sullivan reports.
10: Officials say the men were pulled from the tunnel after rescuers heard voices inside and followed the voices to locate the men. Emergency teams are now continuing efforts to find more workers trapped inside the Trishuli 3A tunnel. More than 1,200 people are known to have been killed in the floods, with more than 5,000 still missing in both Nepal and China. For NPR News, I'm Michael Sullivan in Chiang Rai, Thailand.
6: On Wall Street at last check, the Dow was down 304 points. 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
11: 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Duck.ai.
12: This is KRCC and CPR News. I'm Kendra Carr. Today is the deadline for the state to certify Colorado's election ballot. CPR's Benta Berkland has more.
13: Voters will weigh in on more than a dozen statewide ballot questions this fall. The initiatives span everything from voter ID requirements to the constitutional right to hunt and fish to increased taxes for wealthy Coloradans. Voters will also decide whether trans youth should be required to play on sports teams aligned with their biological sex. Only one initiative was referred by the legislature. The Democratic proposal would let the state keep more money under the Taxpayers' Bill of Rights, or TABOR, to pay for early childhood education and K-12 schools. Voters in certain Front Range communities will also decide on a sales tax increase to help fund a proposed train from Pueblo to Fort Collins.
12: Benta Berkland reporting. Former U.S. Interior Secretary Ken Salazar will mediate a longstanding dispute over a vast San Luis Valley ranch. Governor Polis appointed Salazar as a special envoy in a legal battle involving the Cielo Vista Ranch. The 80,000-acre property was included in an 1840s treaty following the Mexican-American War. The treaty guaranteed hunting and grazing access to heirs of the land's original settlers. The current owner of the ranch wants to deny that access. Salazar will attempt to broker negotiations between the parties. He'll produce a report on his findings by October 7th. The Colorado State University Pueblo football team won their game last night against Fort Hays State University 35-17. And the CU Buffaloes also held their season opener last night. CU defeated Georgia Tech 14-13 in Atlanta. CU's first home game is next week. This is KRCC and CPR News. I'm Kendra Carr.

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1: Like, why am I so tired? Why does life feel so hard? And I have come to learn that if you address that question to TikTok, you can get a blessedly simple answer.
2: Inflammation is the root of all disease.
3: The root cause of almost all chronic illnesses and aging itself.
2: Acne, eczema, hair loss, hormonal issues, PMS, bloating, irregular bowel movements.
1: At this point, I'm like, as much as I wanted a nice, simple explanation, this just can't be real. Like, inflammation cannot be the root of all diseases.
0: Today Explained is ushering in the long weekend with a feature from our friends at Unexplainable. So get ready to get inflamed.

0: Dylan Scott, hello.
1: Hi, Sally.
0: All right, Dylan. I have seen many, many different TikToks about inflammation and how it's perhaps causing like every single health problem in our lives. And I am curious, like, before you started looking into this, did you see those? Is that what sent you on this journey?
1: Absolutely. Like, I love something that's sort of at the intersection of, there is like a genuine scientific question underlying all of this. Like, this is a serious topic that a lot of, you know, well-credentialed researchers are spending their time looking into. But at the same time, it's sort of infiltrated the wellness influencer subculture that defines so much of how we talk about health these days. And it has become a catch-all culprit for a lot of different health conditions. And you've also got people out there talking about, you know, diets or supplements or some kind of other interventions that you can take to try to reduce your quote unquote inflammation.
0: Do you have any favorites or least favorites?
1: CMOS has become a fixation for some people, like people on TikTok.
0: It sounds so specific that I'm like, okay, let's do it. Like maybe it works.
1: Right. Well, and people, they talk about it with such confidence. Mm-hmm. Like that is the weird like allure of, you know, a lot of this wellness content on social media is because, yeah, it's like, it's quick. It's, you know, whatever, a 90-second video. It's digestible. And they're like, here is the elixir, the solution that will help to reduce your chronic inflammation. I think any of us would be like, well, that sounds appealing. I'd like to try that out.
0: But as you've already said, Dylan, like this is not just TikTok nonsense.
1: Right.
0: Like the thing about inflammation is that there is this real body of evidence suggesting that there's something important to think about here.
1: Yeah.
0: So let's get into it. I do feel like I need to ask a kind of basic question before we go much further here, which is, Dylan, what is inflammation?
1: In essence, inflammation is your immune system going into attack mode and either sending like immunity cells or other kinds of chemicals that your body can release to try to get rid of some outside invader that your body perceives as having infiltrated it and wants to get rid of to keep you healthy. And so obviously, if that outside invader is a cold virus or the influenza virus or some bacteria or something like that, like that's what we call acute inflammation. And that's, you know, that's something that we've known about for ages. Even like ancient doctors knew that like the body goes into some kind of response when you get sick.
0: And it's like, okay, great. Yes, get it gone. I don't want that in there.
1: That's for this kind of acute inflammation that we're talking about in response to a virus or a bacteria or a wound, you know, back in the ancient times that you might have gotten on the battlefield or something, you know, the red skin or puffy skin that can surround a wound and like, it can be painful. It can feel hot. But at the same time, that is like your body responding to a problem and trying to fix it. And so, I mean, my sense is that like the word developed because like it has these literal associations with heat. But I do think it's created this problem unintentionally where it just sounds like something negative. Inflammation sounds like something that you want to get rid of. And it certainly like put me in a different mind space when I learned that like, oh no, like inflammation is, you know, it's your body repairing itself. Like that sounds positive, but it's not maybe like where your mind naturally goes when you hear the word inflammation.
0: I mean, and what you're saying, like cold virus, wound, we've like felt and seen that. Like I can imagine my throat being swollen if I have a cold. But the scary thing is that it sounds like there's this secret other inflammation that can happen where it's just like invisible, microscopic in your whole body. Tell me about that. Is that the bad one?
1: So as one of the scientists I talked to for my story put it, like every cell in your body can experience inflammation.
0: Oh God.
1: And a lot of that inflammation, to your point, is happening at the molecular level that we're never going to be able to perceive with our own eyes. But even there, even with this invisible type of inflammation, there's a good kind and there's a bad kind. Huh. So once again, it's more complicated than you might think. There's first like what scientists call homeostatic inflammation. And this is basically like your body doing routine maintenance. Like your cells, you know, we don't like to stop and think about this, but like, you know, they're degrading slowly over time. Your body's stepping in all the time to make repairs.
0: And I'm even thinking, like, I guess if you like lift weights or work out or something, like, do you...
1: Exactly.
0: Well, we want that. I mean, we need that type of...
1: Yes, exactly. Yeah. When you work out, when you lift weights, your muscles tear, they're injured, basically. And part of the reason that you get stronger is because then inflammation takes hold. It repairs those muscles and it repairs them back stronger than they were before. I mean, that's the essence of strength training. So that is exactly that kind of inflammation at the invisible level. That's desirable. That's just a part of your body functioning as it's supposed to. The third kind of inflammation and this other kind of invisible inflammation is what we're concerned about. And I've come to think of it as this like chronic, low-grade inflammation that is above those routine maintenance levels, that is not like sort of your body's normal homeostatic state of being. And that kind of inflammation, which can persist over a long period of time, is the kind of inflammation that scientists and physicians are worried about, that we're beginning to realize can be associated with a wide range of health problems.
0: All right. So I'm just recapping.
1: Sure.
0: Inflammation happens when your body goes into like defense mode, mm-hmm. and your immune system sends blood containing like chemicals to help fight pathogens or heal a wound. And I can imagine why blood flowing to an area could lead to redness and swelling and heat and all those things. Mm-hmm. But it sounds like the concern is that being in constant defense mode like this can actually cause its own problems.
1: Yeah.
0: And that is chronic inflammation. And okay, honestly, Dylan, I can see why it is a concept that people are gravitating towards, because it's just like something in the world is leaving us in this constant state of being a little bit agitated and like a little bit overheated. And that just kind of feels true to me. But I want to dig in on whether it is true. Like what is going on here? So tell me first, like what causes chronic inflammation?
1: So I do think that your idea of sort of our bodies being agitated is really appropriate, mm-hmm. because there is increasingly evidence that it is modernity itself, our industrialized lifestyles, that are at least contributing to this rise in chronic low-grade inflammation that leads to chronic health problems over time.
0: Ooh.
1: It was easily the most interesting thing that I learned in reporting out this story. I mean, if you think about human beings and our immune system, like those are things that develop over these really long timelines, tens of thousands, hundreds of thousands of years. And when you think back to, you know, hundreds of thousands of years ago, when modern humans were developing and their immune systems were evolving, we didn't live very long. And so like any kind of problem of like, you know, well, your inflammation is starting to slowly increase over time, like had a pretty finite endpoint. If you're not living past 40, it's not really going to become that much of a concern. And at the same time, we were living in a world where there are all kind of pathogens out there. There are viruses and bacterias, as well as like, you know, physical risks that our body is confronting all of the time. And we didn't have any kind of medical interventions to try to address it. So basically, like, our immune systems evolved for pretty short lifespans compared to how long we live today, and a really high infection risk compared to what we face today. An unfortunate byproduct of our longevity is that our bodies do experience more inflammation over time.
0: I mean, and that's interesting, that's, just to pause you quickly, Dylan, because that is kind of another example of, like, it sounds bad, but maybe it's good. Like in that explanation of chronic inflammation, it's like, well, it's a trade-off for a longer life.
1: Like, yeah, there's a lot of these things. Honestly, Sally, like all kinds of chronic health conditions are at least in part a byproduct of the fact that we live longer and our bodies just have more time for these problems to develop.
0: Okay, I'm hearing you that aging is a part of what's going on here. But can you go back to what you were saying at the beginning about the role that modernity might be playing here?
1: So there does seem to be this role of industrialization, you know, pollution, changes to our food production that is also playing a role in driving this chronic inflammation problem in addition to aging.
0: Hmm.
1: We don't face nearly as many infection risks from like viruses or bacteria as we used to because we have modern sanitation and modern hygiene, but we are still being like exposed to all kinds of stuff like pollution and synthetic chemicals in our clothes, and our immune system's natural response to that is to kick in the inflammation and try to respond to it. But the thing is, like, it's not necessarily that there's like a virus or bacteria or this sort of like short-term health problem that our inflammation is able to respond to and then resolve. Instead, it's just this, you know, this miasma that we're living inside of, that we're being exposed to all the time. And I do think it kind of not just agitates our immune system, but it causes our immune system to go a little bit haywire. And I mean, I think like thinking about the food supply in particular is maybe helpful here. Like to simplify a very complicated story, like our food production has completely changed like within the last century. Like if we're talking about these long evolutionary timelines for our immune system to adjust and adapt, like we have sent a shock to the system just in like the last 100 years with the advent of, you know, mass agriculture and things like ultra processed foods. And when you think about the ways that this kind of chronic low grade inflammation continues to persist, like, every day you're eating some kind of, you know, maybe even despite our best efforts, you're eating some kind of new ultra processed food, or you're eating more sugar than is naturally healthy, or maybe more fat, especially if you live in the United States. And so your body goes into this response to try to do something about it. But like, there's nothing to resolve. The next day you're going to eat something again that's once again going to continue to perturb your immune system and start these inflammatory responses. And so, yeah, it's like you can't escape it. Like we live inside of modernity. Like you step outside and there is like air pollution. You know, like look at our clothes and they have these new synthetic chemicals that do inevitably seep into our skin and into our bodies a little bit. And then especially with food and food processing, like there's just this constant exposure to things that your immune system doesn't recognize and doesn't know what to do with and thinks that it wants to get rid of, but it never can because that exposure is continual and constantly renewed. And so I think I hope that's sort of a helpful way of thinking about how like your body is doing something that's natural in response to these unnatural exposures, but it's sort of an endless cycle, an endless loop that continues to drive this inflammation over time and eventually does lead to tissue damage and some of the more serious health problems that we worry about.
0: Yes. I mean, I have heard of absolutely 1 million things that seem to be caused or worsened by inflammation. Like, the range is huge. So what do we actually know about whether inflammation is contributing to all of these diseases and health problems?
1: Yeah, so it's important to pause and say, like, this is where a lot of science is happening, like, right now.
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0: United's CEO sits down with Colorado Matters to talk about the airline's growth here, plus where airfares are headed, greener aviation fuel, and AI.
1: What AI is designed to do is give you the consensus, the milquetoast average consensus. I read for 3 hours a day. Everything interesting that I learn is in between the lines. It's never in the summary.
0: Scott Kirby, head of Colorado's largest carrier, at 7 on CPR News and KRCC.
2: 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For every dollar that we spend on CPR, we feel that our nearly 50-year relationship has been mutually beneficial. 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
3: Flames on the side of my face.
4: All right, so Dylan Scott told me the science on this is evolving, but some serious health conditions do seem to be at least associated with chronic inflammation.
5: There's heart disease, cancer, diabetes, Alzheimer's and dementia. Those are, I think, the most studied and the most commonly cited ones. And with something like heart disease, there does seem to be a pretty clear relationship. But this picture is still coming into focus. And oftentimes there is like a question of, is inflammation causing this chronic health problem, or is inflammation a symptom of this chronic health problem that's being driven by other factors? You know, mechanistically, which direction are things moving? Is at times something that scientists are still in the midst of figuring out and can be murky to them even. So I want to be clear about that. But on a variety of things, there seems to be a pretty strong relationship. And I do think that's why, for totally natural reasons, people hear that and they're like, okay, what can I do to prevent that and get rid of this thing that's going to cause me all of these problems?
4: But it's interesting. I mean, we're back in the quagmire we've been in the whole time, because you're also saying we still don't totally know when it's a symptom of disease and when it might be tipping into this chronic inflammation that causes disease. I mean, Dylan, how can I sort that out? Like, how can I know when it becomes chronic inflammation?
5: Look, it's a great question. And we know at certain extremes, like if you have, an enormous amount of some kind of inflammation related biomarker, like that probably means there's an underlying problem. But we're still in the process of establishing baselines for what's normal. Hmm. There's something called immune monitoring programs at major health systems around the country. And basically what they are trying to do is establish those baselines, collecting samples from all kinds of different people, collecting them from people over time, from people, before they got sick, while they got sick, after they got sick, to try to just figure out at the most basic level, like, what is normal and what is normal for different kinds of people. Like, if you went into your primary care doctor right now and said, like, what's my inflammation? I think they would just sort of like look at you like, huh? What are you talking about? And you probably wouldn't even necessarily think to ask that, because all of this is so new in a lot of ways. But it does seem possible that we're working towards a future where, like, we figured out the right things to measure to gauge your chronic inflammation. We've figured out the right baselines against which to judge whatever we're able to measure. And it could be that, like, in the future, you get like an inflammation score that's similar to like your blood pressure reading.
4: Whoa.
5: Or your cholesterol level or your blood sugar or something like that. Like, the folks who are working on those programs today, like, that's the future they're envisioning and trying to, work towards. But the work is still in progress. Like, we aren't there yet. Right now, a lot of, with a lot of these, and you'll see them hawked sometimes in these, on these social media feeds of like inflammation tests or something like that. Like, yes, we have gotten to the point now where if, certain kind of proteins are associated with inflammation, but being able to interpret that information and saying like whether this is good, whether this is bad, and what we do about it, like, that's much murkier as the science stands today. But trying to sharpen our understanding is the work that a lot of inflammation scientists are doing right now.
4: Wow, that's so interesting. So it sounds like we're kind of in like number soup world where it's like we can yes. measure some stuff, like we can know what the proteins are and whether they're elevated, but we don't necessarily know like what that
5: no,
4: means.
5: No, I do yet. Think like one of the things that a scientist said to me was like, I can see a future where like measuring your inflammation is a way to get ahead of health as the science stands today, but trying to sharpen our understanding is the work that a lot of inflammation scientists are doing right now.
4: Wow, that's so interesting. So it sounds like we're kind of in like number soup world where it's like we can yes. measure some stuff, like we can know what the proteins are and whether they're elevated, but we don't necessarily know like what that
5: no,
4: means.
5: No, I do
4: yet.
5: Think like one of the things that a scientist

0: really serious. And so that, to your point, sounds super appealing to me. If it's like we can now have this indirect measure of things that are going wrong in your body before you ever sort of feel or notice them, you know, naturally going about your day, like that seems like the ideal for early intervention, which we know, you know, usually leads to better outcomes.
1: Yeah.
0: But we're still in the process of like refining our understanding to be able to do that.
1: So the hope is that this will become something almost like cholesterol or something where you can go in, you can measure it, you can get a number, and then you can take some like sane and reasonable steps to address that number. And maybe that helps you prevent future health problems.
0: Yes.
1: That sounds great.
0: And I should say, we do know things now that can help to improve your inflammation. It's just like the most basic health advice in the world.
1: Dylan, like, cut through the fog for me. Like, what can I actually do? Do I need to wrap a turmeric supplement in sea moss and then intermittently fast while I only eat that? Like, what should I be doing here?
0: Look, it's the old standby, Sally, of eating a healthy diet, and especially eating a diet of whole foods, vegetables, fruits, things like that, exercise, stress, things like that, you know, that can perturb your immune system.
1: You know, it's funny, Dylan, that makes me think, do you think it's possible that we're causing more inflammation by stressing about inflammation?
0: It makes some sense. I mean, I'm not a doctor, but yeah, I mean, it's this funny thing where it's like, I think that brings us back to the top of our conversation where it's like, there are, you know, there are these tests, there are these measures that you can take to try to assess the state of your inflammation. And there's a lot of unscrupulous people who are willing to sell those to you and who are presenting more confidence about what you can understand from those measures than like actual scientists who work on this would say is appropriate. Mm-hmm. And so I do think just the whole universe of inflammation testing, of interventions or tonics like sea moss, like that's I think what arises in this gap between we know there's something going on here and we're understanding it more by the day and like people wanting like an answer right now. And I think what these scientists worry about is like people either trying out these approaches that are unproven and may just be pointless and not lead to anything, or obviously, God forbid, like you have some kind of other health problems arise from whatever you're trying to do to address your inflammation. Like this is, in a way, I think one of the more underappreciated stories about modern medicine in general, which is like our ability to detect things often outpaces our ability to interpret them. And that's true, not just for inflammation, but for all kinds of things, because we have developed these amazing technologies that can, you know, detect things at the cellular or subcellular level. But, you know, you have to detect things before you can then kind of create a working understanding of what's going on with them. And that often obviously takes a lot of time and failure and refinement. And so we're in the middle of that story right now where it's like, people are kind of rushing in to provide answers that are beyond what science has actually learned and figured out yet.
2: 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You can find more Unexplainable on your preferred podcast application, but also on Netflix. No big deal. Their episode was produced by Sally, edited by Lissa Soep with help from Joanna Solitaroff, mixing and sound design from Christian Ayala, fact-checking from Melissa Hirsch. I'm Sean Ramos-Vurum, and this one's Today Explained.

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1: Bucky's is still not giving up on a second location in Colorado. 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
1: United's CEO sits down with Colorado Matters to talk about the airline's growth here, plus where airfares are headed, greener aviation fuel, and AI.
2: What AI is designed to do is give you the consensus, the milquetoast average consensus. I read for 3 hours a day. Everything interesting that I learn is in between the lines. It's never in the summary.
1: Scott Kirby, head of Colorado's largest carrier, at 7 on CPR News and KRCC.
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0: It's been a summer of high-profile food recalls. Is this normal? I'm Flora Lichtman, and this is Science Friday. Between E. coli and blueberries, glass and popsicles, and of course, cyclospora, you may have been eyeing your groceries with concern this summer. But how does the data stack up against previous years, and are cuts to food safety agencies to blame?
1: A lot of these agencies, they've been chronically underfunded for decades. And then you tack on significant staff and resource cuts, it really puts them further behind.
0: And before summer officially ends, a trip to the sea, taking the temperature of the ocean and a new deep sea discovery that is hard to fathom.
2: It's like if I had read this in a sci-fi book, I'd be like, oh, sure, okay.
0: That's after this.
3: Live from NPR News in Washington, I'm Linda Kenyon. A judge has declared a mistrial in the case of Lindsay Clancy, the Massachusetts woman who admitted to killing her three children. Priyanka Dayal McCluskey has the latest from member station WBUR.
4: After deliberating for almost 40 hours, the jury of nine women and three men said they remained deadlocked. Clancy's defense attorney, Kevin Reddington, told Judge William Sullivan that based on a note from the jury, just one member of the panel was holding out and preventing a verdict of not guilty.
5: Even though they have agreed and expressed doubt, they are refusing to apply the law as you've given it.
4: Reddington has argued Clancy should not be held responsible for killing her children, Cora, Dawson, and Callan, because she was suffering from severe postpartum psychosis. Prosecutors didn't say whether they would pursue a new trial. For NPR News, I'm Priyanka Dayal McCluskey in Boston.
3: The Labor Department reports employers added a surprising 162,000 jobs last month, while unemployment remains steady at 4.1%. Heather Long is the chief economist at Navy Federal Credit Union. She says while jobs are up, wages are not.
6: That was the one sore spot in the August in jobs report. Wage growth is at the lowest level in 5 years. 3.1% growth in the past year. That is below inflation, meaning inflation is wiping out all of wage gains.
3: The jobs report does raise questions about inflation and whether the Federal Reserve will try to tame it by raising interest rates. The Trump administration is taking the unprecedented step of making state lists of adult citizens ahead of the midterm elections. As NPR's Jude Joffe Block reports, the plan was outlined in an executive order President Trump signed in March.
7: The executive order tasks the Department of Homeland Security and the Social Security Administration with compiling the citizenship lists and giving them to states at least 60 days before an election, which is now. But according to court filings, the Trump administration will not meet that deadline, but still plans to release the citizenship list before the midterms. The nonprofit Electronic Privacy Information Center is suing to stop the plan from going forward, arguing it violates federal law, including the Privacy Act. It also argues the data the federal government has are not accurate, and lawyers on the case warn the plan could lead to chaos and potentially voters disenfranchised. Jude Joffe Block, NPR News.
3: It was a down day on Wall Street, despite the report on joblessness during the month of August. Stocks closed down more than 272 points. The NASDAQ was down more than 77. The S&P 500 lost 29. 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
9: This is CPR News. I'm Nathan Fernando Frescas. Three bank robberies in Colorado Springs occurred within a span of 20 minutes yesterday. The Colorado Springs Police Department's robbery unit, as well as the FBI, are investigating. Police have not released details and have not confirmed if the robberies are connected. Two of the robberies occurred on North Circle Drive. The third was reported on Tejon Street. Anyone with information or who witnessed the robberies are asked to contact the Colorado Springs Police. High school students across the state took part in a mass walkout this afternoon to protest the Trump administration's immigration crackdown. Ray Solomon reports for CPR News.
10: Students at hundreds of schools from Morgan to Mesa counties have pledged to leave their classrooms at noon to join the protest. Student organizer Braden Kiefer is 17 and a senior at Mountain Vista High School in Highlands Ranch. He says the walkout is one of the most powerful tools young people have to make their voices heard.
11: I find it unacceptable and I find it un-American that this federal agency is going around into our communities without any legal basis and rounding up immigrants.
10: Denver students are gathering at La Alma Lincoln Park, south of downtown. The Colorado Youth Coalition is coordinating the effort. For CPR News, I'm Ray Solomon.
9: In northern New Mexico, Colfax County commissioners voted unanimously to put a stop to building data centers there for 1 year. Commissioner Todd Tatum says he's concerned about data centers' water consumption.
12: Colfax County, we depend on what water we got, and right now, it is a very serious subject.
9: This is CPR News.
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14: This is Science Friday. I'm Ira Flatow. Later in the hour, food recalls were the theme of this summer, but were there actually more recalls than normal? Plus, how do the stories we tell about the ocean shape how we think about it? But first, a new mRNA vaccine for melanoma is making headlines. Moderna and Merck recently announced results from their clinical trial, which suggests that this new vaccine, in combination with another drug, significantly reduced recurrence rates of the skin cancer in patients. The companies have not yet released full data from the trial. So, how does the vaccine work? And does this mark the beginning of a new era of cancer treatments using mRNA vaccine technology? Here to explain is a physician whose patients were part of the drug trial, Dr. Michael Pastow, chief of the Melanoma Service at Memorial Sloan Kettering Cancer Center here in New York. Welcome to Science Friday.
15: Thank you very much for having me. It's a pleasure.
14: You're welcome. All right, Dr. Pastow, can you put this news in context for us? Just how big a deal is this new vaccine?
15: We in the melanoma field and at MSK are extremely excited about these new results. I think the most important aspect of a trial like this is the scientific principle that's established, in that this is the first time a cancer vaccine has been made on a personalized basis, meaning each individual patient has their own tumor serve as the source of the vaccine creation. So this is the ultimate personalized medicine for each of his patients. And the fact that the top line results from the phase 3 study showed that this actually worked in combination with Keytruda to decrease the risk of melanoma recurrences is quite phenomenal.
14: Mm-hmm. Okay, let's talk a bit more about the science. Take us into the weeds how this is personalized vaccine and how it's made.
15: Each of our tumors is very unique. And the goal of a treatment like this in broad brushstrokes is to boost our own body's immune response against the specific aspects of the tumor that are unique to an individual, such that our own immune systems can seek and destroy anything that looks like that tumor in our bodies. And so what happens is that the tumor is removed from a patient, the DNA is sequenced, and there's a complicated computer algorithm essentially that determines what among the mutations that are present in the tumor are immunologically relevant, in that not all the mutations in the tumor are relevant for an immune response. But by seeing what genes are mutated in a tumor and what genes might be relevant to a productive immune response, an mRNA construct is made for that individual patient based upon characteristics of that individual patient's tumor. And then the patients receive this therapeutic vaccination. And the theory is that this boosts that patient's immune response only against the aspects of the tumor that are within that patient's individual tumor. And by having that enhanced immunity, that has been shown to protect that patient from future melanomas coming back.
14: So to use this vaccine, it's a personalized therapy. Each individual would have to be looked at individually, not just in mass as a vaccine.
15: That's correct. Each patient has to have their own vaccine made for them. one vaccine wouldn't work for another patient because each patient's melanoma tumor is different. So there is a personalization to this that's really special in a trial like this. It does make it difficult as well because it takes some time to manufacture a vaccine like this, and each of these treatments is a bespoke treatment for an individual patient. Many times when people think about vaccines, they think about treatments that are intended to prevent a disease from ever happening in the first place. And we think about tetanus vaccination, polio vaccination, in that type of a way. This personalized therapeutic cancer vaccination is not a prevention for melanoma in the first place.
14: So it sounds like it's an expensive and time-consuming process. We don't yet know what the price tag is, right? Is it the cost of a new treatment something you consider when treating patients?
15: Absolutely. Cost is always important when we think about our treatments. We don't yet know what the cost of something like this could be, but recurrent melanoma in and of itself can be quite costly. Patients and families lose time away from work. More treatments that are often expensive are needed in the setting of recurrent melanoma. So when we ultimately see what the cost of an approach like this would be, it would be important to think about how many patients are able to have their melanomas prevented from recurring with this type of approach, and what could be the downstream cost savings with that type of a therapeutic vaccination.
14: Could this approach be used to treat other cancers too?
15: We think that ultimately this could have implications for other cancers too. We haven't yet demonstrated the efficacy in other cancers to the extent that we have in melanoma at this juncture, meaning that in melanoma we finished a phase 3 study that showed the benefit here. However, there's really nothing specific about melanoma that this would only be expected to work in melanoma. And in many clinical trials at our institution, Memorial Sloan Kettering Cancer Center and otherwise, are testing this type of a vaccination approach in patients with other cancers like lung cancer, bladder cancer, kidney cancer. And I know now that this result is positive in melanoma, likely more cancers do come.
14: Well, that being the case, what is it about melanoma that made it a prime candidate to be the first type of cancer to try and treat with this new mRNA platform?
15: I think there are two reasons why melanoma was the most exciting tumor type to start these types of studies. Number one, melanoma has long been believed to be one of the more immunogenic types of cancers, and that other immune therapy strategies related but somewhat different from this vaccination approach have demonstrated significant successes in melanoma. And therefore, a new immune therapy approach like this personalized cancer vaccine had a welcome home in the melanoma field to explore something like this. And melanoma, because it's induced by ultraviolet light in many situations, is associated with many different mutations. And so the success or anticipated success of vaccine creation, production, and execution is high in the melanoma field because there are a lot of mutations in melanoma. And so when we think about other cancers where this may be relevant, the number of mutations that could be relevant for success of the vaccine creation.
14: Mm-hmm. As we've talked about, patients in the trial were on the drug Keytruda in addition to this new mRNA vaccine. Are the vaccines intended as a complementary treatment to existing ones, or could a vaccine therapy replace other types of drugs entirely?
15: In melanoma, this vaccine was tested with Keytruda because Keytruda is a current standard of care for this patient population that has had melanoma surgically removed and is at risk of recurrence. So the trial that we've conducted so far is testing the vaccine plus Keytruda versus Keytruda alone as the current standard by itself. Keytruda plus the vaccine, it makes sense as a combination because Keytruda is an immune enhancer as well. And so the idea is Keytruda globally enhances an immune response, and then the vaccine drives that immune response to the specific neoantigens and parts of the tumor that are relevant for that one individual patient. So it's a very welcome combination that makes scientific sense to combine them. In the future, one could think about different trials where Keytruda plus this therapeutic vaccination could be tested against other standard treatments to see how much better, or if it's better, to use this type of a vaccine with Keytruda against other standard treatments, potentially even including chemotherapy in certain malignancies.
14: You said that not all the data has been released yet. What will you be looking for once that final data comes out?
15: What we know so far is there is a statistically significant improvement in what's called recurrence-free survival, meaning how many patients will never have the melanoma ever come back whatsoever. And we know there's a significant improvement on a statistical level in what's called distant metastasis brief survival, meaning how many patients have their melanoma spread to a distant part of their body, like inside lungs, liver, bone, brain, for example. What we don't know yet is the degree of that improvement. But the main question that we all are waiting on is, how much was the reduction in risk of recurrence, and what type of patient characteristics were associated with the greatest benefit in this type of an approach in this trial? And we are hoping in the coming months to have more information on that topic.
14: Mm-hmm. Whenever we talk about a drug, we talk about possible side effects or drawbacks to this approach. Are there any here?
15: Remarkably, this therapeutic vaccination approach is very well tolerated. It does not increase the rate of immune therapy toxicities otherwise that one might see with Keytruda by itself. Most of this knowledge is based on the earlier phases of this type of an approach. We're still waiting on the phase 3 results. But in general, with the earlier experience with this and treating patients myself in this particular trial, anytime you inject somebody with a shot, there's some redness or soreness where the vaccine has been injected, that one side effect, but most patients tolerated that pretty well. And then the other side effect some people have is a little bit of fatigue and some chills or mild fever after the injection for a couple of days.
14: Of course, when people hear about this story, when they listen to us talking about it, they're gonna wonder how long it is before patients might be able to access this therapy.
15: We still need to see the results of the phase 3 trial, and the FDA has not approved this at this juncture. So we are still in this time period where we need more information, and we need to see how the regulatory agencies react to this type of an approach and ideally, hopefully, approve it with the appropriate considerations in mind. So I would expect it would probably be at least several months, but it's hard for me to be more specific on when this might be available. I think at the moment, the key for patients to keep in mind is this may be something to talk to your doctor and see if a clinical trial might be appropriate for you, but at the moment, this is not something that can be routinely administered.
14: Now, I know you see what melanoma patients go through in your practice. I mean, this must really be an uplift of potentially having a new therapy to offer them.
15: For sure. I think this is very exciting because when patients get diagnosed with melanoma and they have it surgically removed, I think the main issue, it's a very scary time for patients, and one thinks about the future, and no one ever wants to deal with the recurrence of melanoma inside the body because that can be a life-threatening situation in certain situations. So the idea that you can take a treatment to help reduce the risk that melanoma will ever be a problem again is a remarkable advance, and I think one that we can celebrate, and we can tell our patients more confidently that the odds of surgery and treatment being curative for them in the long run have now been shown to be increased, and we're delighted with that information.
14: Dr. Pastow, thank you for taking time to be with us today. Very interesting stuff.
15: Thank you very much for having me. It's a pleasure.
14: Dr. Michael Pastow, Chief of the Melanoma Service at Memorial Sloan Kettering Cancer Center in New York.
0: Hey, Flora here. Before we go to break, have you seen videos or workouts or massages promising to cleanse you or de-bloat you through lymphatic drainage? We're working on a story about the science of the lymphatic system, and we want to hear what claims you've seen, if you've tried anything, and what questions you have about the lymphatic system. Give us a call, 877-4SciFry is our number, 877-4SciFry. After the break, after a summer of high-profile food recalls, you gotta wonder, is this normal? That's coming up.

0: 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We're reading a veteran's memoir, Between the Devil and the Deep Blue Sea, by Khadija Queen.
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0: I'm Ryan Warner. 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
2: This is Science Friday. I'm Flora Lichtman. It has felt like a food recall summer. Salmonella in eggs, jalapenos, granola, E. coli in blueberries, glass and popsicles, unidentified foreign material in white rice, uninspected beef, and who could forget about Cyclospora, the parasite you'd probably never heard of until more than 18,000 people were sickened by it this summer. So, is this an unusual year for food recalls? And have federal cuts to food safety agencies played a role? Is our food safer than it was 30 years ago or not? Joining me now to unzip the produce bag and turn over every baby spinach leaf of this topic is Brian Ronholm, Director of Food Policy at Consumer Reports. He lives, breathes, and eats food safety. Hey, Brian, welcome to Science Friday.
3: Great to be with you, Flora.
2: Okay, so it feels like there have been more recalls than usual, but does the data actually support that?
3: Yeah, I mean, that's exactly right, Flora. It definitely feels like it when you consider all of the recalls that you just outlined. But really, for food safety recalls and outbreaks, when you look at data over time, it tends to be fairly flat, with little fluctuations. So certainly we will see some bumps this year because of the amount of recalls. But typically what happens is when you go through a series of high profile recalls that involve named brands, it really makes folks acutely aware of recalls in general. And so just they'll look out for the next one and kind of draw this conclusion that there must be a problem going on right now, when in fact, is just consistent with what we experience over time.
2: So the numbers aren't wildly different this year.
3: Yeah, that's right. And, you know, thinking back to 2024, that was another year where we saw some high profile recalls, the Boar's Head deli meat recall, you may remember.
2: Yes.
3: And there were some onions with McDonald's hamburgers that were subject to recall. So, you know, that was a situation where there are some very high profile, well-known names to consumers, and they happened pretty much back to back. And I think that gave the impression to folks that there was a bigger problem going on then. And, you know, similar pattern is developing this year.
2: What about the numbers of people getting sick? Is that any different this year?
3: We'll definitely see an uptick on that when you consider the number of Cyclospora cases. That's certainly an anomaly. It's rare that you'll see the number of illnesses reach kind of five digits. So that certainly will be reflected in this year's data.
2: You know, as I was reading that intro, there have been a variety of problems. It's not just one thing. Is that typical?
3: Surprisingly, it is typical. When you look at the number of foods, the types of foods that get recalled every year, and a lot of times it's for similar reasons, right? Foreign matter contamination. You have metal shards that accidentally end up in some products, in addition to kind of the bacteria pathogen recalls for E. coli and Salmonella. But again, you know, once we're so focused on it, become so acutely aware, you think, oh my goodness, there's a much bigger problem going on, when in fact, there's a lot of recalls that probably fall under the radar that people typically wouldn't be focused on.
2: Take me behind the scenes a little bit. I mean, I see these companies put out press releases that talk about these voluntary recalls. And yeah. I'm like, yeah, I mean, there's glass in your popsicles. I'm like, I'm not going to congratulate you for voluntarily recalling them. What, when you read that, sort of what is happening behind the scenes there?
3: Yeah, I'm always skeptical when I read a company press release as it relates to a recall, because there are several statements that certainly flies in the face of truthiness, if you will. You know, one of them is the food safety is our top priority. That's always the first sentence of every company press release. And it's so amusing to see that when they're announcing a recall. You know, another statement is, out of an abundance of caution, we are instituting this recall voluntarily, as you noted. What doesn't get reported in that particular statement is that likely what's going on behind the scenes is they're really fighting tooth and nail with regulators to either limit the scope of the overall recall or talk them out of it completely. And finally, it takes a final push by the regulator to say, listen, you need to do this or we're going to publicly shame you in some way. So I think consumers overall should be skeptical when they read these company press releases about food safety.
2: I think they are. Yeah. Okay. I mean, there's been a lot of conversation about cuts to FDA and CDC.
3: Yeah.
2: Is there a link to what we're seeing now and those policy decisions?
3: Absolutely. Absolutely. And here's why. A lot of us in the consumer group community think of the food safety regulatory system as kind of a Jenga tower, right? All of the blocks represent a key piece of the oversight system that goes on. So surveillance, inspections, testing, investigations, research. And so when you go through a situation where there are significant cuts in resources and capacity, these blocks get gradually removed and makes the system more unstable than it once was. And I think we're seeing that play out this year, especially with the cyclospora situation, because that was a pathogen where the CDC was forced to cut back on surveillance because of the budget cuts they went through.
2: Are there other examples of how cuts or changes to rules may have, you know, maybe affecting our food safety?
3: Yeah, certainly. When you look at the cuts that happened at the FDA over the past couple of years, with the number of inspectors, with the laboratory capacity, their ability to test, you look at how the traceability rule has been delayed for more than 15, 16 years now.
2: What's the traceability rule?
3: So there was a law passed in 2011, Food Safety Modernization Act. And within that law, there was a provision that required the industry to set up an adequate traceability system that would allow the industry to trace back a particular product down to its source in an efficient manner, therefore just limiting the impact of a recall, right? So if they're able to trace back a particular product down to the source, they're able to identify it quicker, identify source of an outbreak quicker, and pull that product, and thus limiting the consumer exposure and lower the risk of additional illnesses. That was a key provision in the law, but under industry pressure, FDA has delayed the implementation of that rule. And so now it's not going to go into effect until July 2028. And that's 17 years after the original law was passed.
2: I mean, I was going to ask, you know, how are these problems caught? And in, from your perspective, is that part of the system working well or not?
3: Part of it is. I mean, part of it is when you're able to identify a particular source of an outbreak, it is an example. However, there's a much bigger problem that exists with our food safety oversight in that it needs to be focused on prevention, like preventing illnesses before they become a problem. Sure, it's great if we can identify them and compel a particular recall, but it's much better to set up a regulatory system where you're preventing them in the first place before it becomes a bigger problem.
2: I mean, are there low-hanging fruit interventions that should be happening but aren't happening, in your opinion?
3: Certainly with the industry, the produce industry is particularly vexing in that there's a lot of distrust within that industry itself between buyers and growers. Think of all the retail stores that get impacted by a produce recall, right? They're forced to remove product or discount it heavily in order to move it. And so they're impacted by a recall like this. So they'll typically insist on strict standards from their suppliers to avoid that issue. And from the grower's perspective, they chafe at any type of approach that essentially, in their minds, it's telling them what they're doing. And in their minds, they know what they're doing and are stubborn in trying to implement any types of change.
2: What are the things that should change, do you think?
3: overall in the industry, I mean, the Cyclospora recall is a good example of the bigger picture that needs to change for food safety. So it's increasing funding for the CDC so that allows them to conduct proper surveillance of all of these pathogens. It's increasing funding for the FDA to ensure they have the inspections and can do foreign inspections as well. It also allows them to have, you know, the laboratory capacity to conduct these investigations and identify problems quicker. It's implementing the traceability system we talked about. It's all of these pieces that need to be put in place as part of the bigger picture to improve our food safety system.
2: Yeah, I mean, I'm hearing money. I'm hearing we need to spend more money.
3: Yeah, and it's so frustrating, Flora. I mean, especially for a lot of these agencies, the FDA particularly. I mean, that's on the food side. You know, they've been chronically underfunded for decades. And this is going way back across several administrations. So when you have an agency that's already chronically underfunded, and then you tack on significant staff and resource cuts, it really puts them further behind.
2: Brian, you've been covering this a long time. Do you think our food is safer than it was 30 years ago?
3: That's a tough question, Flora. It's hard for me to think that it's safer when you see what's going on behind the scenes, the way the industry fights against any type of regulations and standards because their focus is on the economic impact to their company as opposed to trying to improve food safety. I would say that the overall food safety system is probably more unstable than it was 30 years ago. And it's for the reasons why we talked about, right? It's the agency being chronically underfunded over decades. It's, you know, the lack of inspectors, the foreign inspection is a good example where there's less than 1% of foreign products get inspected when they come through.
2: Wow.
3: So that's been a number that's existed for quite a while. And so when you pile on the additional cuts, it makes it less likely that these products are getting inspected when they're at the border. And certainly this recent situation with Cyclospora highlights that.
2: Fascinating. Thank you, Brian.
3: Thanks a lot, Laura.
2: Brian Ronholm is the Director of Food Policy at Consumer Reports. Up next, speaking of problems I wish we didn't have, this year already, more than 1.5 million cars, including some Jeeps and Kias, have been recalled because of a risk of the car bursting into flames. Not while the car is on, not while you're driving it, while the car is sitting parked with the engine off. These have been called park outside recalls put forth by the National Highway Traffic Safety Administration. So why are cars spontaneously bursting into flames? Here to take us under the hood is Jason Torchinsky, car journalist, co-founder of the website Autopian, and general car freak. Does that seem fair?
4: That's very fair, I think, yes. And generous, even. Yes.
2: Okay, Jason, is it weird that cars are bursting into flames to you?
4: Unfortunately, no. I mean, there is a weird aspect to it, but in my many years with cars, they always want to burst into flames, weirdly. It's kind of amazing they're not constantly in flames. And the truth is, cars, you know, like they're better now in a lot of ways when it comes to catching on fire. And I'll explain what's changed, but I've had plenty of old cars. My daily driver cars are still old cars that use carburetors. Carburetors are these things that mix fuel and air, and as a byproduct, they also leak gas all the time as they get old. You know, I have had many cars where the carburetor was right above the very hot exhaust manifold, and it would just dump gas right on there, and you could see it smoking and almost catching on fire. Generally, though, the way it used to be is this only happened when the car was running. The key difference now is it happens when the cars are off. And this is the key, because you think they're off. But the truth is, and the fundamental reason why this is happening, is that modern cars are never really off.
2: What do you mean?
4: So
2: it seems off.
4: Seems off. You turn off your car, gas or electric, it seems inert and it's just sitting there. But then think about this. Okay. So in an old car, when you turned it off, it was completely inert. If you wanted to turn it on, you had to go there with a physical key, shove it in a little hole, turn it. You had to do physical things to bring life into this machine. A modern car detects when you're nearby with its key. and it gets all ready, and it turns on its little lights. And it's also got all kinds of security systems, so it knows if anyone's messing with your door. Some cars even have camera systems that turn on. What this means is, when your car is off, it is still electrically on. The engine, even a gas car, may not be running, but there is plenty of current running through that car to run all of these convenience systems and security systems that we now take for granted. And this is at the root of the issue.
2: Because you have hot wires that can overheat, and you also have gasoline in many
4: cases. And by hot, we mean electrically hot, meaning there's electrons and current flowing through these wires. And anytime you have that, you have the possibility of a short, you have the possibility of a spark, and then there's proximity to fuel, there's proximity to other hot things, and this is how fires start. And if you look at some of the reasons for the fires, like the Hyundai Kia fires, I believe they said those were caused by leaks of brake fluid from the ABS system onto some electronic components. And brake fluid is not normally conductive, but as it wears and gets water and, you know, metallic components in it, it becomes conductive. And also, modern cars have so much stuff crammed in tight. Like, space is at a premium, especially when you talk about hybrids, which have two entire kinds of drivetrains jammed into them. So it's tiny spaces with lots of stuff in close proximity. It's all hot. There's always current. It's a wonder these things aren't blowing up everywhere.
2: Well, I mean, we've heard of EVs catching fire. Is that a different issue?
4: It's a similar issue. I mean, the fundamental causes of why an EV catches fire, you know, it has to do also with something shorted out. Something is running a bunch of current and making heat that shouldn't be when it's off. The only problem is with EVs, when this happens, it can lead to what they call thermal runaway in modern batteries, and then you've got all kinds of problems because those batteries store a lot of energy, and when this thermal runaway happens, it's the temperatures keep going up and up and up, and there's no way to stop it. And EV fires are extremely hard to put out. Like, you put out a gas fire, you can pretty much just douse it in water or whatever, and it goes out. EV fires can reignite. That's why they're so scary.
2: You know, I would take the key back if my car wasn't going to burn my house down. You know, like, take me to that simpler time, Jason.
4: I that's why I drive old heaps. I drive, like, my daily driver is this old Citroen that makes 29 horsepower. It's nothing. And it's two cylinders, and it's all just flaps, and it's couldn't be any more crude. And I love that. And I feel like there was a sweet spot, I kind of think, in the 90s to the early 2000s, where we had solved a lot of basic problems, like fuel injection was very common. So that replaces carburetors. They're not leaky. They just inject fuel right in the cylinders. They start better than a carburetor did. And we had some electronics, but not too much. You still started with a physical key. And, you know, it was kind of like the beginning of the modern era, but we hadn't started piling on all these features. And I feel like we've gotten out of control. We don't need all these stupid screens. Like, we've lost the plot here a little bit. We just need to calm down.
2: Jason Darshinsky is the co-founder of the website Autopian. Thank you, Jason. It's always a pleasure.
4: Thanks for letting me rant.
2: We have to take a break, and when we come back, how the stories we tell about the ocean shape the way that we think about it. Stay with us. This is Science Friday from WNYC Studios.
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2: This is Science Friday. I'm Flora Lichtman. There's been wave after wave of bad news about the ocean. Warming temperatures, overfishing, acidification, coral bleaching, the list goes on. But in the last few years, there's also been some big wins for the big blue and a kind of narrative shift in which the ocean itself has almost become its own larger-than-life character in conservation conversations. So how should we think about the future of the seas, and how do the stories we tell about the ocean shape how we think about it? Dr. Helen Scales is a marine biologist and author of What the Wild Sea Can Be, The Future of the World's Ocean, which is Science Friday's book club pick of the month. Helen, thanks for being here.
3: Thank you so much for having me. I'm so excited to join you guys. Thanks.
2: We're so excited to have you. Let me start with this one. Helen, the oceans, how cooked are they?
3: Oh, on a scale of raw to done, well,
2: to flambé.
3: It's a good question.
2: Yeah.
3: To brûlé. You know, they're not there yet. I think that's a really important message to get across. Like, we're not done. I was reading just today a piece in the Australian press talking about, oh, the Great Barrier Reef is not dead yet. You know, we kind of never said that it's dying in that sort of, you know, all or nothing way. What we're talking about is really big changes that are happening across the ocean, but it's not like, and we're done, you know, and that's it. We're still on this, in this kind of mid-ground, I would say, of understanding what's going on and seeing those effects play out.
2: On the subject of understanding where we are, I mean, I think we've, you know, on this show, we've talked about some of the issues a lot, climate change, plastic pollution, acidification. But is there anything else I need to add to my worry list?
3: Well, I'd hate to, you know, add that to your anxiety, because I know that is also, you know, such a big part of how we deal with the news these days is like, oh, great, another thing to worry about. But yeah, I mean, I really see that kind of the ocean threats do come in those main categories, which I think you touched on. So overfishing, pollution, and climate change. You know, and there are kind of nuances within that. So we could talk about deep sea mining, for instance, which isn't happening yet, but it's like a big threat that's coming up. So I say, yeah, that is something to pay attention to, because also we have a chance to push back on that. And that would bring pollution. It would bring habitat destruction. It would bring species extinction. It would really kind of cover many of those bigger issues if we did indeed begin opening up basically one of the last great wildernesses on our planet to industrial extraction and exploitation. So yeah, I worry about that. I definitely worry that deep sea mining could go ahead. And I think there's always new things within those bigger pictures. But I would say, you know, on the whole, those are the ways in which humans are affecting the seas in a really profound way. It's what we're taking out and it's what we're putting back in. And yeah, new things might come along, but essentially it's that same story of this kind of assumption that the ocean is so big, we can't break it. And it's also so big that we can't fix it. And neither of those things are true.
2: I mean, well, is it resilient as a system, or does it break or bend in the same way as ecosystems on land? Or is it a sort of a different beast?
3: It is a bit of a different beast. I think you have hit on something, this idea that there are different things going on in the ocean. There are different processes whereby recolonization and recovery can take place. Just for instance, like, look at the way that sea creatures reproduce themselves. You know, sure, plants scatter their seeds to the wind, and that's, you know, that's great, but animals on land don't tend to do that so much, whereas it's really normal in the ocean for essentially most things to have eggs and larvae, which can, you know, they get sent out into the ocean and just, you know, they can move to a greater or lesser distance. away from the parents. You know, and that I think gives us that ability to say, well, look, if we protect this piece of ocean, this other bit further away will benefit from that, in a really, you know, in a really clear way. And we're seeing that happen. So I think there is a different way of thinking about how the ocean is protected, how it works, how it can help itself to recover because of that fluidity. I think it's kind of obvious the ocean is fluid, but it really does affect how things live, how they reproduce, and how ecosystems can kind of keep going if someone somewhere out there is doing okay.
2: Can you give me an example of a comeback that gives you hope?
3: Oh, for sure. I mean, my mind, when people ask me, you know, where does the hope come from? It often, I often drift to some of the really big iconic species in the ocean that are amazingly doing better. Things like the great whales, you know, they were an industrial resource only a few decades ago. On the whole, they were considered, you know, to be something to use. They were just big bags of oil, basically, swimming around the ocean that could be used. And industrial whaling was huge. In the middle of the 20th century, it was enormous, but they shifted. I think the story of the whales that gives me hope on two grounds, really, for two reasons. One is that people, humanity, in a very general sense, changed their minds about whales. And it was thanks to the campaigns, the Save the Whale campaigns, the conservationists who really hit this home. This message that whales are incredible, beautiful, complex animals that sing to each other and raise their babies. And we can really relate to them as animals and see them as treasured wildlife and not just as something to use. You know, and that campaign really worked.
2: And so that's for me, storytelling, right? Like that's right. Just really good storytelling.
3: Yeah, exactly. Yeah, absolutely. And it worked. And that's why I hold that quite close to my heart, to be like, remind myself that we can change our minds about I mean that in a very, very general sense, but humans can change their minds about things. And then the other side of the story that also brings me hope with the whales is that, yeah, they are recovering now. It's taken a long time because these are really big, the biggest animals that exist. They take decades to reach maturity and to have their babies, and they only have one or maybe two at a time, or mostly one at a time, I think. But scientists are seeing them coming back now. They're hearing them coming back. Their songs are returning to the ocean. So I just... You know, if we can bring the whales back, I think we can do the same with so many other species. And we are, you know, I could talk about bluefin tuna. I could talk about mangroves regrowing. So these stories turn around, and that's what gives me hope. Yeah. Mm.
2: You know, I want to share this with you. We asked our listeners to call in with stories about the ocean. And as long as we're talking about whales, so many listeners had these profound whale encounters. And I want to play you one of them. This is from Todd in Winsted, Connecticut, who was on a boat and the captain saw a pod of whales nearby. And Todd will pick it up from here.
4: I grabbed a mask and jumped in. That's when I had a fully grown right whale pass maybe 20 feet below me, swimming upside down, white belly facing me. Below the whale was blackness, void. It was absolutely unforgettable.
3: Wow. Wow.
2: Why do you think these moments are so moving to us?
3: Oh, gosh. And I've had so many. Like, my mind, initially I was going to say, well, because whales are so big. And that is part of it, I think. They're so big.
2: Yeah.
3: You know, like,
2: no, it's true. It's hard to believe.
3: Yeah. I think there's something about the human mind and what we can wrap our minds about in terms of scale and size. Like, we can't really imagine the tiny, small very easily, and also the really big. And I think whales are obviously on that just kind of huge beast side of things. But then I've had plenty of equally transformational encounters with really small things too. So I don't think it's just size. I don't know. Maybe it's that feeling of, I am here and you are here. That is the animal, the whale, in this one moment. And we've come together and it's such a fleeting, unlikely encounter. But yet here we are and we're sharing this moment. And to have that moment in the ocean with a creature that lives in such a different environment, that's so different to us, air breathing, land walking humans, is so, it just goes really deep to have that feeling of recognition. I love it.
2: You know, and it's not only just our connection with animals, right? Like the way that we're thinking about the ocean as a whole is different. Tell us about the Scottish Association for Marine Science and what they just did.
3: So this is really incredible. It just recently the announcement came out that this long-standing institution in Scotland, it's been around for more than a century. It's a research institution. It's got a really important educational role. They do huge amounts of research into the ocean. And the people in charge basically decided to appoint the ocean as one of their trustees. So now every time any decision is made, somebody in the room is basically going to take the voice of the ocean and put forward the view that the ocean would have about these decisions that are being made. And it's already, from what I've heard, it's already really transforming conversations, you know, and people are hearing discussions even just over, you know, over coffee of like, well, what would the ocean think? And, you know, what would they say about what we're thinking of doing? And I think it could really lead the way to more, you know, organizations, to more institutions, more commercial bodies as well, thinking, okay, maybe we could do something similar.
2: So these comebacks, appointing the oceans a voice, do you feel like the tide's turning? Like there's sort of an acceleration of ocean conservation initiatives happening now?
3: Absolutely. Yeah, I really do, actually. I mean, I just have to look across my own lifespan of a few decades. And see how different I as an individual feel now to when I was a kid at school, who I really felt like I was the only one. And as I've carried on being a marine biologist and writing and thinking about the ocean, I do really feel like there's more and more people coming into this world and really identifying with this kind of core feeling of being a human that belongs to an ocean planet. Like this, you know, we are ocean people. We all belong. It's a part of our lives, even if you live nowhere near the ocean. You know, the ocean is there making our planet livable. And I do think there's more people, more individuals, more organizations. There is a growing movement. It's still, I think we're still on a path towards where we need to be in terms of things like getting the ocean recognized within discussions on the climate, you know, but that is happening. And I think it's thanks to this growing club of people who are realizing just how amazing the ocean is, how important it is, and how relevant it is to the health of our entire planet.
2: You know, one thing that amazes me is that we're still making big discoveries in the ocean. I just saw news about dark oxygen. Please tell me about it.
3: Oh my gosh, this is so weird. It's like if I had read this in a sci-fi book, I'd be like, oh sure, okay, that's fine. But, you know, it's not, it's real. So what they are finding is this is down in the deep sea, and it's very relevant to these discussions about deep sea mining. What a lot of the mining companies are after are these rocks sitting around on the seabed on the abyssal plains. They look kind of like lumps of coal, if you've ever seen such an outdated thing as a lump of black coal. But they formed over millions of years from chemicals in the water. They begin maybe as like a shark tooth millions of years ago, dropped to the seabed, and it accretes like a gumball, like one of those sweets in layers. And it takes out millions of years for these things to form. And they're full of metals. And that's why the mining companies are interested in them. And some of those, you know, critical metals that we're talking about so much right now. But what these scientists just found out just within the last year or so is that these things are not inert. They're not just sitting there on the seabed. They actually seem to be acting like little batteries, producing oxygen and putting it into the water. And this is a crazy
2: discovery.
3: This is
2: kind of a big deal, right?
3: It's a huge deal. Because up until that point, it was always like the big assumption was oxygen comes from plants, right? It comes from photosynthesis.
2: Yes.
3: And that's the only way, you know, nature makes oxygen, all the oxygen we breathe, right? And yet here we are. Well, actually, maybe that's not the case. Life, we think, may well have started in the deep ocean. There's various ideas of where that could have happened. But if there's oxygen production in these abyssal plains, maybe that played a part in it. We just don't know. So at this point, it just feels even more important to me that we look after this part of the planet that we are only just beginning to understand. And such big things are coming out of the scientific research that is definitely not the time to be going in there and scraping it all up and taking it away and, you know, removing it basically permanently. These things are not going to grow back, these nodules, you know, it's going to take millions of years. So we have to be really careful about what goes on down there. But yeah, crazy big discoveries about life on Earth are still being made, and they're being made in the ocean.
2: Yes. Well, speaking of discoveries, I want to play you another call. Here's Becky from Boston.
5: I got to to see a deep sea turtle. He looked right at me. He was just a few feet away. And then he slowly raised his head up above the water, the whole time keeping this eye contact with me with these amazing, deep, enduring eyes. And I knew for a fact that I was a deep sea turtle in my past life. And I know that sounds crazy, but my own life is very hectic and modern and technical. And ever since I saw that deep sea turtle, I have this place to go. I can go back and remember what it was like seeing his unbelievable green and blue body in the water, and that eye contact as if he understood exactly above the water, the whole time keeping this eye contact with me with these amazing, deep, enduring eyes. And I knew for a fact that I was a deep sea turtle in my past life. And I know that sounds crazy, but my own life is very hectic and modern and technical. And ever since I saw that deep sea turtle, I have this place to go. I can go back.

0: contact thing of feeling that they were looking at you. I love the idea of believing that you're a turtle in a past life. I couldn't tell you what I think I was in a past life. I could be all sorts of things, but carrying that moment with you, I could absolutely identify with that. I do that. I have a manta ray encounter that I go to when I'm feeling depressed and sad, basically, because I was on a dive. I was on a dive in Palau a few years ago, and I'd had such an incredible, like, it was such a beautiful place to be. The corals, the fish were big and old, and it was just, it felt like how the ocean to me should be, just full of life. But I had to go home. I didn't live there. I don't live there. So this was a visit, and I was kind of sad to leave. And I was honestly just so kind of grumpy. I was grumpy. I'm not going to lie. I was grumpy about being on this final dive in Palau. And I literally sat on the sand, and I think I cried. I actually cried salty tears into my dive mask. I was so grumpy. And then I looked across, and there was this manta ray, within what feels to me like it was an arm's reach away, looking at me. I think it was looking at me. I don't know if it knew I was sad, but it's definitely stopped me feeling sad. But those moments, you hold on to them tightly, right?
1: I mean, these feel like very small moments, but do you feel like they have deeper significance or fit with this story that we're trying, this conversation we're having today about the future of the oceans?
0: I think so. I mean, I feel like it is a huge privilege to be able to go to the ocean and spend time looking and being there yourself. And not everyone's going to get to do that. But if you can, then obviously, it does create this bond, I think, to the ocean that never really goes away, that doesn't fade. Maybe those connections, maybe they reach further. And I think they do. They reach out from that moment you had with that turtle, with that whale, and it kind of ripples out from you. We talked about how institutions are beginning to bring the ocean as an idea into their boardrooms and their discussions and decision making. And I guess we can all be those voices too, right? We can, tell our family and friends about these times we had, and hopefully they can, understand where that came from and perhaps feel themselves a little bit more connected.
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0: My gratitude for Gloria Steinem, I would say, was kind of a ongoing process. But when I think about the real lightning bolt feminist moment that I had, it was actually in 1980, and the person at the center of it was not Gloria Steinem, it was Dolly Parton.
1: I'm Michael Barbaro. That's coming up on The Daily from The New York Times.
2: Live from NPR News in Washington, I'm Dan Ronan. The price of diesel is at a record high today, $5.85 a gallon according to AAA. But those prices have been ticking up for months amid the global shortage, in part due to the war in Iran. NPR's Willa Rubin has more on how this is playing out for one farmer.
3: Dale Heminger runs a dairy and cabbage farm in upstate New York, and diesel is his fuel.
4: We have to run tractors and harvesters and trucks, and they almost exclusively run on diesel.
3: The cost for a gallon of diesel is up about $2 over the past year. That means fuel has cost Heminger close to $45,000 for a tank of 10,000 gallons. Last year, it was $25,000.
4: It's really putting a pinch on things.
3: And because crop prices are often set in advance, there isn't much wiggle room.
4: We're price takers. We can't just pass it on. So we have to weather the storm.
3: He says they're bracing for the harvest and for the next 6 months to be very tight financially. Willa Rubin, NPR News.
2: The Trump administration says it will break ground on a proposed D.C. arch in the coming days without approval and despite a lawsuit. NPR's Rachel Treisman reports.
5: Interior Secretary Doug Burgum says, quote, excavation work will begin in the next 2 weeks at the proposed arch site, a traffic circle on the bridge between the Lincoln Memorial and Arlington National Cemetery. But the project is still awaiting final approval from a federal planning commission, as well as aviation safety and historic preservation reviews. The White House told NPR that this early work doesn't require approval, which it is still seeking. A group of Vietnam War veterans is already suing over the arch, arguing it can't be built without authorization from Congress. The Trump administration asked this week to have that case thrown out. Rachel Treisman, NPR News.
2: It's NPR.
6: This is CPR News. I'm Nathan Fernando Frescas, live in Denver. Rocky Mountain Steel Mills and United Steelworkers in Pueblo have reached a new collective bargaining agreement. It covers about 900 workers. Chuck Perko leads one of the two local unions. He says the new contract will help Pueblo's economy.
7: When we can provide a contract to our members that compensates them not only fairly, but immensely well like this one does, it's going to provide more opportunities.
6: The new contract begins when the current one ends late next week. Labor Day travel time in the Buena Vista area may take a bit longer this weekend and through the rest of the month. CDOT says maintenance work is underway on the Highway 24 bridge over the Arkansas River. Although work is paused for the holidays, slower speeds are expected as drivers navigate the narrower lanes. Work on the project and one-lane traffic resumes on Tuesday. Two men died in a small plane crash outside of Telluride this week. CPR's Dina Sieg reports a search and rescue team planned to recover the bodies today.
8: The San Miguel Sheriff's Office says the Cessna 206 crashed into the north side of Dolores Peak. The plane was reported missing at 3:43 p.m., just after a citizen contacted authorities about smoke near the peak. The plane had taken off from Grand Junction after refueling. It was conducting survey and mapping operations. The National Transportation Safety Board will investigate, just as it does for all non-military plane crashes. In Grand Junction, I'm Stina Sieg, CPR News.
6: The Air Force football team hosts Duquesne in its season opener this weekend. Troy Calhoun and the Falcons are looking to return as contenders in the Mountain West Conference after finishing back-to-back seasons with losing records. The Dukes were 7-5 and finished second to the Northeast Conference last season. Kickoff is tomorrow at 11 in Colorado Springs. This is CPR News, 90.1 in Denver.
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1: From the New York Times, I'm Michael Barbaro. This is The Daily. Word of Gloria Steinem's death came as many Americans were still grieving the loss of another iconic woman, Dolly Parton. The connections between these two women seem faint and superficial, but for my colleague, Times Magazine writer Susan Dominus, the relationship between their lives and their impact was inescapable. It's Friday, September 4th.
2: Hey, Sue.
3: Hi, Michael.
2: Tell me how you have been thinking about these back-to-back deaths of these two hugely important women, Dolly Parton and Gloria Steinem.
3: Well, to start, I have to say that the timing of their deaths so close together has really been, I think, something that's made me reflect on the way they were influential almost as a duo in my life and for probably a lot of other women around my age or maybe a little bit older or a little bit younger. But, you know, I came of age in the 70s, and in a way, I almost can't remember a time when I didn't know who Gloria Steinem was. You know, she represented feminism with a capital F, and she was fighting for a world in which women could fully express themselves and be their most powerful selves, but was also advocating for the world to change too. She was fighting for structural change, for political change, for legal change.
2: And in a lot of cases, achieving it.
3: Yeah, but the other side of feminism is the women who weren't claiming that label of feminism, but were nonetheless out there enacting and living the promise of what feminism was trying to offer to women, which is to say financial independence, total control of your life, an unapologetic inhabiting of who it was that you wanted to be, and insisting on that kind of woman's right to be strong and to be fearless. And that was Dolly Parton, who, by the way, often danced around the word feminism and even often tried to avoid it. And frankly, I don't think she's necessarily the first person people think of when they think of feminism.
2: Right.
3: But the fact of their dying so close to each other has really made me realize that feminism needed both of those representations of what women could do. It needed the person who was the explicit organizer and the rallier and the articulator of what these specific values were. But it also needed that person who was just embodying it and embodying it with so much joy and so much power.
2: Well, talk, Sue, about the two very different lives and two very different approaches of these women and how you yourself experienced them in your own life. And because she died just within the past 24 hours or so, let's start with Gloria Steinem and how she comes into your consciousness.
3: So I've only recently thought a little bit about the fact that I was born on September 1st, 1970, which was just a few days after one of these big inflection points in the feminist movement.
4: Sisterhood is powerful. Join us now.
3: When there was this huge women's strike and 50,000 women marched on Fifth Avenue and closed it down.
5: The main demand, of course, is equal rights to have a job, to have respect, to not be viewed as a piece of meat.
3: And I grew up with the rise of feminism, which is to say the omnipresence of Gloria Steinem. You know, she was everywhere.
6: I no longer accept society's judgment that my group is second class.
2: And what exactly was she saying about feminism and women?
3: So she really entered feminism through journalism. Her big first breakout piece of journalism was, famously, she went undercover as a Playboy bunny. And revealed that this job that people from the outside thought was maybe kind of glamorous and fun was actually grueling. It was humiliating. The women there were exposed to all kinds of harassment. They were required to take these invasive gynecological exams. You know, they were underpaid. They worked long hours. And it was a piece of stunt journalism in a way.
2: Right.
3: And it got her a lot of attention. But she didn't really become active as a feminist per se until the late 60s, when she was reporting on a group of women who were openly discussing their abortions. And she ended up writing a piece for New York Magazine about the women's liberation movement. From there, I think public speaking invitations started flowing in. And all of this ultimately leads to her co-founding what became Ms. Magazine, which was an incredible manifesto for women of the time and was immediately a huge hit. It was the first magazine run entirely by women. And unlike other women's magazines, it was leaning into controversial subjects.
7: You know, how to get equal pay, legally speaking, or extra legally, how to take the license away from the television station that's discriminating against women, how to start a childcare center, how to get into medical school. You know, it's very strong on how-to articles with the simple assumption that this is possible.
3: It also, I think, really encouraged other women's magazines ultimately to cover those topics too. So it was a juggernaut that changed the face of pop cultural media consumption for women.
2: Eventually, of course, though, she leaps from journalism into this much more formal advocacy and organizing and into politics.
3: Very quickly, yeah. She was also an organizer.
8: We are the women that our parents warned us about. We have got here a revolution.
3: She was fighting for the ERA.
8: Here not only for the Equal Rights Amendment, but in the names of all the women in this country who struggle with two jobs when men have one.
3: She was helping to found the National Women's Political Caucus. She was very active in union organizing.
8: This inhuman system of exploitation will change, but only if we force it to change.
3: And she was basically someone who stood for equality in the workplace, women's control of their reproductive rights, an end to all kinds of double standards, and a real shift in what home life ideally would look like. And I came to have a huge appreciation for the work that she did and the possibilities that she made available for women like me. You know, my first job in the workforce was in 1992. I was working at Glamour magazine, and that magazine at the time was aggressively covering reproductive rights and women's health and sexual harassment. None of that would have been possible without the success of Ms. Magazine. And just a few years later, I would end up working at New York Magazine, where Gloria Steinem got her start. And I had the tremendous opportunity to interview her for an oral history. And she actually inscribed for my then 4-month-old niece a copy of Free to Be You and Me, which was this tremendous feminist anthem book that we all loved at the time. And her inscription to my niece read, "To Emily, who will continue the revolution for all of us!" Exclamation point. So my gratitude for Gloria Steinem, I would say, was kind of a ongoing process. But when I think about the real lightning bolt feminist moment that I had, it was actually in 1980. And the person at the center of it was not Gloria Steinem. It was Dolly Parton.
2: We'll be right back.
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11: Excel says it has a plan to deal with the demands from data centers, but critics worry it could mean burning a lot more fossil fuels.
12: Excel's already had to keep one aging coal plant, Comanche 2, open to keep up with increased demand.
11: There are around 60 data centers right now in Colorado, but the energy company has plans to power at least a dozen more by 2031. I'm Nathan Fernando Frascas. That story this afternoon on All Things Considered, which starts at 4, right here on CPR News.
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16: United CEO sits down with Colorado Matters to talk about the airline's growth here, plus where airfares are headed, greener aviation fuel, and AI.
17: What AI is designed to do is give you the consensus, the milquetoast average consensus. I read for 3 hours a day. Everything interesting that I learn is in between the lines. It's never in the summary.
16: Scott Kirby, head of Colorado's largest carrier, at 7 on CPR News and KRCC.
2: So, Sue, tell us about this moment, which you mentioned just before the break, of feminist discovery for you that involves Dolly Parton.
3: It's 1980, and I'm 10 years old. My sister is 11 years old. Somebody drops us off at the movie theater, and we sat down to watch the movie 9 to 5, mm-hmm. which starred Dolly Parton, Jane Fonda, and Lily Tomlin. We laughed for 2 straight hours, and we absolutely fell in love with Dolly Parton. Working 9 to 5, what a way to make a living. She was this absolutely beautiful, beaming, uncomplaining, action-oriented woman who wouldn't take anything. And we were just riveted. You know Dolly Parton. She's a secretary who's been harassed by her boss.
18: Dora Lee, I'm serious. Don't you understand I am crazy about you? You're all I ever think about.
19: Mr. Hart, I've told you before, I'm a married woman.
18: And I'm a married man. That's what makes it so perfect.
19: You are disgusting.
18: Is that a no?
3: Those kind of, you know, classic sexual harassment moments that so many women continue, frankly, to be subject to and turned out to be something that, you know, was part of the work lives of so many of my friends and me.
2: Right.
3: And actually, you know, the movie has these crazy fantasy sequences that now seem completely cuckoo pants.
18: Morning.
19: Hold it. Just hold it right there.
18: Something wrong?
19: No, no, nothing's wrong. I just want to check your bod. Turn around for a second. Oh. Boy, you got a nice ass frame. But you know you ought to get your pants cut a little tighter. You need to bring them up just a little in the crotch. I mean, you got a nice package. You might as well show it off.
18: Oh, Mrs. Rhodes.
19: Boy, that's great cologne you're wearing, Frank.
18: Oh, thank you.
19: That stuff's turning me on. What's that called?
3: And it was just seeing these really smart, funny, chic women who are not taking it anymore.
20: If you could only find something on it, maybe we could trade off. Blackmail. All that sounds good. What could we get on him?
21: A sex scandal. Take a picture of him in bed with a prostitute.
19: Oh, who'd care?
20: Yeah, Hart would just buy up the copies and send them out as Christmas cards.
3: And there is no tenet of feminism in the workplace that they don't touch on in that movie. It's equal pay. It's childcare. It's the right to work free of sexual harassment. It's the right to be expected to get promotions and not have to bring somebody coffee and to be rewarded for the work that you've done and not see a man get credit for it. It's very explicit. I mean, you know, I now know that it was actually based on an actual feminist organizing group for clerical workers called 9 to 5. And it had a real mission to it, but it was cloaked in this joyful, comedic, you know, masterpiece of its time that was extremely well done and turned out to be an enormous hit.
2: And when you think back to watching 9 to 5, what do you think it was in particular about Parton that gripped you?
3: Well, I think feminism generally was unfairly portrayed as sort of dour, you know. There was still this stereotype of like the angry feminist. And Dolly Parton in this movie was angry. She was mad as hell, but she was also kind of delightful and charming and had a lightness and even a sparkliness to her, and obviously was hyper feminine and a sort of southern charm that we didn't associate with feminism. There was just something very enticing about all of those things wrapped up in this tiny blonde package. And I think that that was part of the power of the movie. But for so many women who, you know, if you ask them, do you believe in equality? They would say, yes, I do. And if you ask them, do you believe in fairness? And do you believe you should get credit for your work? They would all say yes, but for complicated cultural reasons, felt alienated from the capital F feminist, capital M movement, or from the women's liberation movement. Mm-hmm. And kind of for some of the reasons that even I as a little kid felt sort of threatened by it, you know? And so the movie was able to bring into the fold a lot of people who just wanted to see women get treated the way they deserved to be treated. And Dolly Parton did record songs that were ahead of their time in speaking about things, for example, like unwed pregnancy and a song called Down from Dover that, you know, many radio stations refused to play.
0: I know this dress I'm wearing doesn't hide the secret I have tried concealing.
3: And, you know, she would go on, for example, to start something called Dollywood.
1: There are places that hold a special meaning in your life. A place
3: which was a really bold move for a woman to take that kind of ownership of her brand and name something after herself like that. You know, of course, she was doing that to bring business and job opportunities to the community in which she was raised. That was the motivation. It wasn't about self-glorification. But I think it was a modeling of power that is very, very rare in female business history. And she was a tremendous businesswoman who really kept control and fought for control of her own creative output in a way that no doubt paved the way for people like Taylor Swift, who, you know, have inspired so many young women with her fierceness and the way that she conducts herself as a businesswoman. In many ways, she was executing the vision of what feminists wanted women to be able to do.
22: You know, I look like a woman, but I think like a man.
3: She dressed the way she wanted to dress.
22: I love being flashy. I love kind of showing the parts of me that that I've become famous for. Mm-hmm. And try to do it in as good a taste as I can.
3: She wasn't going to let anybody tell her what she had to look like. And, you know, even the fact that she was child-free and was not being questioned as being, you know, less than a woman, that too was something that Gloria Steinem wanted for women, that they could make that choice and not be judged for it.
2: Mm-hmm.
3: All of these things made her somebody who was living the feminist ideals in practice.
2: Well, that makes me wonder, what, if anything, did Gloria Steinem have to say about Dolly Parton? Or I guess the other way around. Did they see themselves as peers and in the fight together?
3: You know, that's a great question. You know, Dolly Parton went really far out of her way in interviews leading up to 9 to 5 to say that this was absolutely not a movie about structural sexism or, you know, workplace injustice. This was not a feminist movie. It was just a funny movie about this one guy and his three wacky secretaries. And I think what was happening there, you know, you could look at it cynically and say, oh, this is a woman who was terrified of losing her audience in the South. But I think that you have to interpret this decision through the lens of who we know her to be, which was this unbelievable philanthropist and visionary and champion of literacy. And she was by then a very unifying figure, which, you know, just look at how the country has come together to grieve her loss, just as we have Gloria Steinem's loss. But I think she recognized that there were other people who could claim the mantle of feminism and do that work, but that only Dolly Parton could champion women's rights and their right to be equals in every way without labeling herself, and that she could rally people around the cause and be more effective in it if she didn't take on any kind of a label.
2: Hmm. Did Gloria Steinem ever say anything about that? What did she think about that subtler approach?
3: Well, in 1987, Ms. Magazine includes Dolly Parton as one of its Women of the Year, and no one other than Gloria Steinem herself actually writes this tribute to Dolly Parton. And you have to remember, back in 1987, Dolly Parton was, you know, in some circles as much a punchline as she was an icon. And here's Gloria Steinem recognizing the work that she undoubtedly did do for the cause, whether she would own it in that language of feminism or not.
2: Well, what is
3: and includes Dolly Parton as one of its Women of the Year, and no one other than Gloria Steinem herself actually writes this tribute to Dolly Parton. And you have to remember, back in 1987, Dolly Parton was, you know, in some circles as much a punchline as she was an icon. And here's Gloria Steinem recognizing the work that she undoubtedly did.

0: listened to Dolly Parton or feminism may be surprised to learn that they go together. Hmm. And she goes on to say that if you don't understand that, you're missing something. Here's what she says. If feminism means each of us finding our unique power and helping other women do the same, Dolly Parton certainly has done both.
1: So Steinem is saying, quite formally, that yes, Dolly Parton may reject the label feminist, and you might not think of her as a feminist, but I am here to say, as the embodiment of feminism, as its patron saint, that she is a feminist figure, and she's done the work, and she's walked the walk.
0: Yeah, that she has that power. That's the word that I think really sticks out for me.
1: This episode is about the way you've experienced these two women, but the way I've experienced their death is that I don't think anyone could have ever imagined that they would both die so close to each other. And I don't think any of us really understood that either was even close to death.
0: You know, it's funny because when I did interview Gloria Steinem, she actually spoke a little bit about what she imagined for the end of her life. Here's what she said. In my old age, really old age, since I'm going to live past 100, I hope, I would love to have a diner. A little diner with blue gingham curtains by the side of the road, because diners are the most democratic places. And she goes on to talk about how everybody goes to diners, truck drivers, people from the neighborhood. They're cheerful, they're cozy. She says, they're truly populist places. And when I think about that diner, I can just imagine who's playing on the jukebox. It's Dolly.
1: Well, Sue, thank you so much. We appreciate it.
0: It's really been my pleasure. Thank you for having me.

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1: 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I'm Michael Barbaro. 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

0: Russian drones continue to strike Ukraine this week, leaving residents there feeling stressed and vulnerable.
1: I got really scared, and it was like so loud. We all understood what was happening.
0: The country is facing near constant air raids. It's All Things Considered from CPR News. I'm Nathan Fernando Frescas. At Minnesota's State Fair, crop art using

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1: And this is CPR News. I'm Nathan Fernando Frescas. Now, President Trump's planned 250-foot arch would stand near the entrance to Arlington National Cemetery. And while it lacks final approval, digging may start anyway. Who's trying to stop it? Coming up at 4:35 on All Things Considered. It's the Labor Day weekend, and the traffic out of Denver is headed west along I-70, and that's causing some delays. As usual during a busy weekend, westbound I-70 slows way down at Beaver Brook, as does US 40 next to the interstate. But unlike a normal weekend, US 6 is also really slowing down westbound just after Tunnel 3. COTrip.org has the latest on all the traffic snarls around the state. If you're leaving on a jet plane, security lines at DIA aren't too bad right now. 2 to 6 minutes at East Security and 8 to 12 at West Security. This is CPR News, 90.1 in Denver. Safe travels.
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1: On a warm Colorado day in the foothills, you might spot a drab grayish butterfly on a shrub or a rock. Suddenly, it unfolds its wings, and you're dazzled by a flash of iridescent purple. Look a little more closely at the Colorado hair streak. 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And on the hind wings, thin tails, or hair streaks. 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In the mid-90s, a class of fourth graders in Aurora successfully lobbied lawmakers to make this Colorado creature the state insect. Find it in the southern Rockies, especially near scrub oak, where its caterpillars dine on their leaves. 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
1: And this is CPR News. I'm Nathan Fernando Frescas, live in Denver. There's a lot of buzz around AI data centers lately, and plenty of people are eyeing Colorado as a place to build them. Now, the state's largest energy provider has a projection for the next 5 years. It estimates that Colorado's new data centers will need about 40 times more electricity than what's currently used in a medium-sized town like Steamboat Springs. CPR's Ishan Tarkor has been sorting through how Xcel plans to make that happen, and he spoke with CPR's Arlo Perez Esquivel.
2: I want to start out with the demand. The idea of powering 40 Steamboat Springs in the next 5 years is pretty wild. So how many new data centers are we actually talking about here?
3: Yeah, so Xcel says it has plans to power at least a dozen more data centers by 2031, and that's on top of the 60 or so existing ones already in Colorado. Though, you know, it's not clear exactly how many of those are actually powered by Xcel right now. But either way, these new data centers will be a lot bigger than what's currently in the state, and they're going to require more electricity.
2: And if I was understanding your reporting correctly, it sounds like there are two big concerns: what it means for other customers like you and me, and what it means for the climate. So do you have a sense of which of those priorities the state is most worried about?
3: Yeah, you know, the state is worried about both concerns. So the Public Utilities Commission, that's the state watchdog that regulates Xcel, they've asked the company to come up with a plan for meeting all this new data center demand. And Xcel did that, and they even suggested that they would charge these big users, like data centers, a premium for the amount of electricity they consume. But some advocates say that Xcel's first pass at that proposal may have holes, and those holes are going to allow more data centers to use dirtier energy rather than pollution-free sources.
2: Interesting. What's their evidence for that?
3: So Xcel's proposal gives developers a few options. You know, two of them will take a bit longer and be more likely to involve clean sources like solar, wind, and geothermal. But the third, and this is what has environmentalists concerned, it's called speed to market. And it does what it sounds like. Companies would pay extra to get hooked up faster, but Xcel isn't offering any guarantees that that power won't come from burning more fossil fuels.
2: Okay, so if that were to happen, what would that look like? Are we talking about new coal and gas plants?
3: Possibly at least new gas plants. Xcel said it's entirely possible that new natural gas plants could provide 100% of the power to any given data center. So as for coal, though, you know, some environmental advocates are worried that coal plants will be forced to stay open past their retirement dates. For example, Xcel's already had to keep one aging coal plant, that's called Comanche 2, open to keep up with increased demand.
2: Are these the kind of deals that a utility makes directly with the developer, or does the state have a say? Does it have the ability to compel Xcel to power these data centers with clean energy?
3: So that's exactly what these new PUC rules are trying to make clear. You know, this is just the first public comment period on Xcel's proposal, so it's possible that regulators will require Xcel to ensure that data centers who want a fast connection run mainly on clean power. Xcel, for their part, say that many of the developers they're working with have their own climate goals and that they want clean energy themselves. And the utility says that it still has to comply with existing state law, which calls for that steep pollution reduction by 2050. So, Arlo, if you'll remember earlier this year, there were like two data center bills at the legislature. Both failed, but, you know, they could come back in the next session, and that could further regulate data centers and change some of those requirements.
1: CPR's Ishan Tarkor reporting. Meanwhile, in Colorado Springs, the power utility there is looking to change how it accounts for the power it gets from rooftop solar customers, and that could mean much bigger costs for solar users in the future.
4: The proposed CSU's changes make fools of all solar customers.
1: Wendy Crawford is a solar customer in the Springs. By CSU, she's referring to the Colorado Springs utility. Crawford says she wanted to get solar to save money.
4: We would not have made the $40,000 investment in solar if we knew then that CSU would not stand behind their net metering agreement.
1: To read about what prompted this new plan and how it might change things, come to CPR.org. Now, waits at Denver International Airport security checkpoints are increasing this afternoon as people make their way out of the city for the Labor Day weekend. East security is at 6 to 10 minutes with pre-check around 3 to 7 minutes, and West security 7 to 11 minutes right now with 5 to 9 minutes with that pre-check. FlyDenver.com has all the latest security times as the afternoon goes on. This is CPR News.
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6: The legendary Dolly Parton died last week, and many of her iconic songs are re-entering the Billboard charts. Her classics are charting higher than ever before, and a country music resurgence might just play a role. It's All Things Considered from CPR News. I'm Nathan Fernando Frescas. Michigan Democratic Senator Alyssa Slotkin did not endorse Abdul El-Sayed in the state's Democratic Senate primary. But now that he's won...
7: There are plenty of things that I don't agree with Abdul on, but we agree on the really important stuff.
6: How Michigan Democrats are rallying around their candidate. Then a southern Colorado community continues to fight plans to build a new Buc-ee's Travel Center there.
8: More than 160 people testified. Some residents listened from lawn chairs outside. It got animated.
6: But local officials have paved the way for the Travel Center to come to town. It's 5 o'clock. The news is next.
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1: And this is CPR News. I'm Nathan. Thanks for being here. The flash flood in Nepal washed away hospitals and health centers. Now medical workers there are really worried about routine care, disease outbreaks, and the mental health impacts of that disaster. That story at 5:40 right here on All Things Considered. Well, travelers out and about this Labor Day weekend could see delays on the highways and long lines at the airports. Denver International Airport says today and Monday will be the busiest of the weekend. Officials expect more than 87,000 passengers passing through security each day. On the roads, CDOT is pausing all of its construction projects statewide through Labor Day. Drivers, though, should expect heavy traffic westbound on I-70 and on US 285 this afternoon through the early afternoon tomorrow. Then expect that traffic to be the other way into Denver on Monday. COTrip.org has the latest details. This is CPR News. It's 5:19.
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7: 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I'm Ilse Chang.
0: And I'm Scott Detrow. For years, the artist Sam Holleran has been fascinated by the 9/11 memorials across the country built with salvaged steel from the World Trade Center. Memorials like an unassuming 3-foot-tall piece of steel outside a fire station in Virginia.
8: It just looks like a very small kind of piece of street furniture. And the surprise that you get when you come across it is really shocking, because you don't realize what it is. It just looks like another thing installed in public space. And when you do realize what it is, it's very moving.
0: Working with his brother Max, a sociologist, Sam Holleran began to investigate how and why those pieces of steel ended up in so many seemingly random communities across the country. Who decided they'd go there? Who saved the steel beams? And who distributed them? Their new book is called Scattered Steel. I spoke to Sam about it and began by asking him to describe the trends he noticed in these monuments.
8: A lot of them were built in the lead up to the 10-year anniversary. I think that was a time when it still felt like the national memorials were moving very slow and people wanted to create their own memorials to have their own local places of mourning and connection to the event on that 10-year anniversary. There were also a lot of them clustered in the tri-state area with people who had direct connections to New York City. But you also have them in really, really far-flung areas that are very far from New York City and don't necessarily have a connection to New York. But I think that's because everyone experienced the attacks on 9/11 as this really, really intense television event. And bringing a piece of steel from the World Trade Center to their communities made it real. It allowed people to lay hands on these artifacts and to really feel this kind of deep expression of complex and lingering grief.
0: There's almost a Well, not almost. There's a real religious aspect to a lot of this. A lot of the memorials, the steel was formed into crosses. But there's also this idea of a relic, something you can touch, something that you can feel, something that makes you feel part of this thing, even if you only watched it on TV. How did you think about that as you put this book together?
8: I think we were really fascinated by what it means to make a modern relic. One interesting thing is that there was so much steel in the World Trade Center. They had to actually reinvent the way steel was sourced in the United States and take all sorts of steel from outside of the typical Pennsylvania steel towns from all over the world. So in that sense, the World Trade Center was truly global, and the steel from the Trade Center was recycled globally. There's no more steel recycling in the U.S. It's all gone overseas. So there was a decision made very early on to take about 95-96% of the steel from the destroyed structures and to take it to India, China, places where they still do steel recycling.
0: I've got to say, I didn't realize that till I read this book, and I found it shocking because as you document, this steel is treated with such reverence. You know, it went from New York to some of these towns in Honor Guard motorcades and times. You know how much this means to people, and yet the bulk of it just kind of went into other construction projects around the world.
8: I think there was so much of it that it wasn't possible. If there was a way to melt it here or to do something with it here, to reuse all of it, to leave part of it on site, they would have done that. But there, very early on, a decision was made. We need to clear the site. We need to return New York to normalcy. And part of that meant getting all of this steel out of Lower Manhattan. The steel that was retrieved through a special program of the Port Authority was put in this hangar at JFK, and it sat there for a couple of years. And there were sort of VIP tours of it for people who were in the military and emergency management, high up government officials, and they described this very sacred space in an airplane hangar with a huge American flag hanging there and all of the steel laid out on the floor.
0: Who was making the decision of what steel beams to keep and why?
8: There was an archive team set up by Port Authority with a couple people on it, and at first they were actually looking at pieces of steel that showed evidence of twisting or real kind of distress. And in that way, I think it is, there are a lot of parallels with this idea of the body in distress and these Christian paintings from the Middle Ages onward that show tormented and twisted figures.
0: You, at several points throughout the book, compare this to the Berlin Wall in terms of both, again, surprising, I didn't realize how much of the Berlin Wall was just kind of discarded or reused as opposed to the pieces that we still see, but also the idea of a physical relic telling a story and making a connection, and also the idea of what somebody expected to see when they encounter a piece of steel from the World Trade Center or a piece of the Berlin Wall.
8: Yeah, I think the Berlin Wall was a bit of a cautionary tale for people from the Port Authority, because once the East German regime fell, they actually started to sell off pieces of their own wall in their last failing moments. And then afterward, there was a lot more commercialization of the Berlin Wall, which is why you can find segments of the Berlin Wall in shopping malls, in hotel lobbies, you know, not where we typically think about finding a memorial. There also are a lot of commercial ventures that sell pieces of the Berlin Wall to this day, little tiny chipped off pieces in plastic bags that you can buy for $25 at a store in Berlin. The Port Authority really didn't want that to happen with steel from the World Trade Center, and they explicitly prohibited any commercialization of the steel. And on the one or two occasions where pieces of the steel did show up on eBay, they very quickly went after the people who'd posted that. So they want it to be something managed by nonprofits for individual people, and that's why it's really interesting, because you have individual firehouses or very small nonprofits receiving the steel to make memorials, and it's not just these big institutions with a lot of capacity.
0: We're at a 25-year anniversary, which means every year more and more adults are walking around who have no memory of what actually happened on 9/11. As this day moves into, you know, a quarter century in the past, what do you think the role of memorials like the ones that you looked at are?
8: I think that memorials always have this injunction to never forget. And the sad thing is that people are always going to forget. But I think that the memorials that are made from this steel are compelling enough that even if people have forgotten or if they've never known it in the first place, they will be able to go up to the piece of steel and see that it is something unique, that it's something that's been through, something that's been weathered and been twisted and deformed. And then hopefully through the plaques, they can learn more about the attack on the World Trade Center, and they can figure out what they want to make of the attack. I think we're coming into a new generation now where some of the patriotic bromides that we experienced in the years right after the fall of the World Trade Centers, those are melting away, and we can come to this with fresh eyes and think about memorialization that is maybe a little bit less of the kind of flag-waving and soaring bald eagle kind. Mm-hmm. And I will say that for a lot of the memorials we saw, there was none of that. People were actually not as sort of overtly patriotic in that chest-thumping way. People were actually genuinely mournful, and I think looking towards what they wanted to give future generations.
0: That's Sam Holleran, one of the authors of the new book, Scattered Steel. Thank you so much.
8: Thank you.
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9: United's CEO sits down with Colorado Matters to talk about the airline's growth here, plus where airfares are headed, greener aviation fuel, and AI.
10: What AI is designed to do is give you the consensus, the milquetoast average consensus. I read for 3 hours a day. Everything interesting that I learn is in between the lines. It's never in the summary.
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11: Can we all agree on anything? 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But thinking of her as only a unifier minimizes another strength. From Appalachian poverty to corporate mogul, Dolly Parton subverted every rule about class, gender, and country music while owning 100% of her narrative. 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
14: Live from NPR News in Washington, I'm Dan Ronan. The judge in the Lindsey Clancy murder trial declared a mistrial today after jurors said they could not reach a unanimous verdict. This was the seventh day of deliberations. The Plymouth, Massachusetts jury was trying to decide if she was criminally responsible when she strangled her three young children into 2023. The county district attorney, Tim Cruz, says it's too early to decide if they will seek a retrial.
15: In the end, I bring it all back to the child victims of this case, Cora, Dawson, and Callan. This was and has always been about getting justice for those three little babies.
14: Clancy is a former nurse who had not denied killing her children, but her legal team argued she suffered from severe postpartum psychosis. A hearing on the case is now set for September the 29th. A U.S. Immigration Appeals Court has said a Venezuelan woman may no longer qualify for asylum, ruling that the fear of the deposed Nicolas Maduro regime is no longer grounds for protection. NPR's Jasmine Gart has the story.
16: Following Maduro's ouster by U.S. forces, the Department of Homeland Security began urging its immigration attorneys to aggressively challenge pending cases based on conditions in Venezuela changing. The woman in question entered the U.S. as a student in 2014. She and her husband were granted asylum earlier this year after arguing that they faced threats and assault in Venezuela. But now an appeals court has vacated that decision. The ruling seems to be the first of its kind and opens the door for the U.S. government to potentially reject thousands of other pending Venezuelan asylum claims. Jasmine Garst, NPR News, New York.
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1: This is CPR News. I'm Nathan Fernando Frescas, live in Denver. Three bank robberies in Colorado Springs occurred within a span of 20 minutes yesterday. The Colorado Springs Police Department's robbery unit, as well as the FBI, are investigating. A suspect in the case was found dead today from a self-inflicted gunshot wound. Police have not released further details. Two of the robberies occurred on North Circle Drive. The third was reported on Tejon Street. The family of a man shot and killed by an Aurora police officer last summer gathered in Denver to talk about the lawsuit they filed. CPR's Ava Kian has more.
17: Rajon Belt Stubblefield's estate, which includes his eight kids and widow, filed the suit against the city of Aurora and the officer. Their attorneys spoke Wednesday outside a federal court in Denver. They were joined by prominent civil rights attorney Ben Crump.
18: We are going to make sure that they can't sweep this under the rug, because Rajon's little children are going to ask the question one day. They're going to ask, what did y'all do when they killed my dad?
17: The officer who shot Belt Stubblefield was also indicted on criminal charges by a grand jury. That case is ongoing. Ava Kian, CPR News.
1: Rocky Mountain Steel Mills and United Steelworkers in Pueblo have reached a new collective bargaining agreement. It covers about 900 workers. Chuck Perko leads one of the two local unions. He says the new contract will help Pueblo's economy.
19: When we can provide a contract to our members that compensates them not only fairly but immensely well like this one does, it's going to provide more opportunities.
1: That new contract begins late next week. A moratorium on data centers is now in place for Colfax County in southern New Mexico. KRCC's Bryn Haney.
5: Colfax County commissioners voted unanimously to put a stop to building any data centers in the county for 1 year. Commissioner Todd Tatum says he's concerned about data centers' water use and the effects of noise and heat pollution.
20: There are some of them put off so much heat, the lizards, the animals, and everything move away. You don't want that next door to your house, your homes, your children.
5: But municipalities in the county could still potentially allow data centers. The city council in Raton, the seat of Colfax County, recently tabled its consideration of a moratorium on data centers.
1: This is CPR News. It's 5:35.
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7: This is All Things Considered from NPR News. I'm Elsa Chang in Culver City, California.
0: And I'm Scott Detrow in Washington. After a bruising primary, Michigan Democrats are trying to unify so that they can hold on to a must-win seat to reclaim the majority in the U.S. Senate. Healing these fractures is proving complicated. Here's NPR congressional reporter Sam Gringlas.
21: From a rented strip mall space decorated with district maps and a literal blue wall, the Midland County Democrats marshal volunteers. Tonight, members are getting a pep talk from Senator Alyssa Slotkin. She'd just come from the annual motorcycle tour hosted by fellow Michigan Senate Democrat Gary Peters.
22: I did not, drive the Harley. I just strapped myself to a dude named DJ from Benton, Michigan, an iron worker.
21: Peters is retiring. Former public health official Abdul El-Sayed is the Democrat vying to follow him. Peters and most of the Democratic establishment supported another candidate in the primary. El-Sayed, backed by progressives like Senator Bernie Sanders, won by less than a percentage point. Slotkin did not endorse in the primary, but is now trying to rally her party around their nominee.
22: I know that you're encountering neighbors and people at the door who are not sure, but let me tell you, there are plenty of things that I don't agree with Abdul on, but we agree on the really important stuff.
21: Like defending democracy. Slotkin is a moderate, El-Sayed much further left. But Slotkin says, like her, El-Sayed is willing to fight. Here's Midland Democrats co-chair Lara Bell Phillips.
23: These issues that we've talked about are so unifying
2: that is going to be what is going to heal any schism that's there.
21: Bringing Democrats together is one challenge. Another is winning over independents, like in this deep red corner of mid-Michigan. Kathleen Correll worries some voters may be scared off by Al-Sayed's positions, like saying he wants to abolish and replace ICE. Republicans are characterizing Al-Sayed as dangerous.
3: I think he's a great candidate. I want to believe he's going to win. I mean, I'd love to think people are changing, but just the name alone, Abdul, some people are very tainted in the stereotypes, and I've talked to some of these people.
21: After a primary season rife with debates over the direction of the party, Democrats are trying to stitch their coalition back together. In an interview, Slotkin acknowledged there's work to do in Michigan. Still?
4: Good Midwesterners, good Michiganders are pragmatists, and they understand that, okay, someone wins a primary, and then you move forward.
21: For some Democrats, though, moving on has not been easy. 100 miles away in the Detroit suburbs, post-primary unity was tested as Al-Sayed hosted an event in Farmington Hills.
23: When they lie on us and tell us that somebody like me can't win, I want to show them the big-hearted and open-minded Michigan I know.
21: The mayor here had endorsed Al-Sayed's opponent in the primary. Now she was on hand rallying for the nominee. But voter Judy Kessler and her three friends came hoping to hear more from Al-Sayed. They were hurt by his comments after a March vehicle attack on the nearby Temple Israel preschool. Members of the assailant's family had been killed by Israeli strikes in Lebanon. At the time, Al-Sayed said in part that violence is a cycle and that hurt people hurt people.
24: He knows that it's a sensitivity for people around here.
21: Despite being billed as a town hall, Al-Sayed did not take questions.
24: I feel like there was some mysterious thing in the room that no one was willing to say. People say this about me, let me tell you this, rather than just cliches. And that's what I felt I got.
21: Last week, Al-Sayed came under renewed scrutiny for his relationship with left-wing streamer Hassan Piker. Piker had made comments implying that Jews' support for Israel put them at risk of violence. Al-Sayed sought to distance himself from the controversy, calling anti-Semitism a scourge and saying Piker does not speak for the campaign. After the event, I asked Al-Sayed how he's pivoting from the primary to cultivating broader appeal.
25: Yeah, our message hasn't really changed, but we're a lot more focused on the contrast with Mike Rogers.
21: Rogers is his Republican opponent. I told Al-Sayed about the conversation with Kessler.
25: I know that the things that unify us are so much bigger than the things that divide us. And I hope that I can continue to make the argument that inspires them to not just come out and vote, but to bring others out to vote.
21: A few days later, at events with Jewish Democrats, Al-Sayed apologized for his comment after the synagogue attack. Whether that is enough is something Democrats like Kessler will now decide. Sam Greenglass, NPR News, Farmington Hills, Michigan.
7: It's been more than a week since catastrophic floods hit Nepal and Tibet. More than 1,200 people are reported dead, and more than 5,000 are still missing as crews keep searching for survivors. While the waters have receded, NPR's Jonathan Lambert reports that threats to physical and mental health persist.
26: Before the floods, Bidur in the Nuwakot district was a bustling place. Hundreds of homes and businesses hugged the Trishuli River, which cuts a winding path through the Himalayas. Sushma Busal of the humanitarian nonprofit IFRC says the town was a central transit point, and she was stunned by what she saw in parts of it earlier this week.
27: There's nothing left there. There's no village. There's no sign of anyone there, and no, and a lot of houses have been like just washed off.
26: Across the river, she says Trishuli Hospital was where many in the region sought care. But the flood destroyed the bridges that enabled many to reach it. While it once took 10 minutes to cross,
27: now it takes about 10 hours for people to go and walk through the trail and get to the other side of the river.
26: It's a situation that's playing out across the region and imperiling the health of tens of thousands. Floods have completely destroyed or damaged at least 7 hospitals and health centers and cut off access to many more. That's making it harder to care for those injured by the floods and those with routine medical needs. Ablisha Gurung is with UNICEF in Nepal.
27: We know in the community there are pregnant women who have expected delivery date coming in the next few weeks. So we set up a basic medical tent so that health services can resume.
26: Even health facilities that are mostly intact are still having problems, like basic refrigeration for medical supplies.
27: There is no electricity. The vaccines are quickly started to degrade.
26: Many who need medicine for chronic conditions can't get it now either. Padma Sinkata is from this region and is now a global health researcher at the University of Chester in England.
8: People with the diabetes, hypertension, cancer, or other disease, they need a medication. And then even they survive because they run away, they lost the medication. There's no health facility to get that medicine. The consequences are the people who are already on the chronic condition even become worse.
26: Officials are scrambling to shore up this basic medical care. At the same time, they're on the lookout for new threats. Damaged water systems raise the risk of waterborne disease outbreaks like diarrhea or cholera, and thousands who've been displaced by the floods are crowded into temporary shelters like gyms or government buildings where airborne diseases can easily spread.
8: The health system in Nepal is not prepared for this level of disaster.
26: There's also a mental health crisis brewing. Ayush Joshi with the nonprofit Save the Children visited a holding center earlier this week. He was struck by what happened whenever a helicopter looking for survivors passed overhead.
9: You would see children in these holding centers looking up in the sky, you know, and it's not just one child. It's like every child, they just look up.
26: He says the kids looked hopeful.
9: Because every helicopter carries, even for a moment, the possibility that someone they love might be found.
26: Many in these centers are holding on to that hope and struggling to come to terms with what's been lost.
9: One girl that I spoke to told me that she could not sleep because she had seen four of her best friends being washed away by the flood.
26: Save the Children and other responders are trying to provide support now for acute psychological distress. But he says many of these mental scars will linger long after the official response ends. Jonathan Lambert, NPR News.
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1: And this is CPR News. I'm Nathan Fernando Frescas. What could draw a few hundred people to a county commission meeting on a weekday? One word for you, Buc-ee's.
10: It is a supersized box store selling cheap, useless Chinese-made merch. More waste for our overflowing landfills.
11: I respectfully request that the board deny the appeal. And
12: please deny Buc-ee's appeal.
13: Do not let them go through the back door, please.
1: Despite that pushback, Buc-ee's still wants to open a second location in Colorado. It would be in El Paso County along I-25. KRCC's Andrea Chalfin has the latest and spoke with CPR's Benta Berkland.
15: Why do you think it's captured people's attention so much?
16: There's a lot of different reasons. I mean, it has to do with representation, and it has to do with corporate bullying in some ways. It has to do with representative government and what that actually really means. I mean, there's so many different overlapping things that this is, and people love Buc-ee's, and so there's that element too. There is a huge fan base for the company. Can't escape it.
15: And also what it means for the communities people live in.
16: Yeah, absolutely.
15: The whole Buc-ee's controversy in El Paso County kind of didn't end, but one of the key points was when the town of Palmer Lake rejected Buc-ee's. Again, not the end of this story, because the chain is taking a different tack, going through the El Paso County Commission. What's happening there?
16: So what is happening is that Buc-ee's has asked the county to be classified as a convenience store because under current code, a convenience store is allowed to be built at the spot that they have been eyeing for years. That's right on top of Monument Hill. So they submitted an application to the planning department to be classified this way earlier this summer. And that request eventually made its way to the county commissioners because they are the final interpreters of county code. In late August, the commission held a public hearing about this Buc-ee's request.
15: And hundreds of people showed up to this meeting on the Thursday, you know, generating all this interest. It lasted for hours. You were there. What was the mood like?
16: Yeah, people lined up before the doors opened at 8:30. People were carrying signs, things like, if your customers are referred to as tourists, you might be a travel center. Everyone was wearing stickers that said, Tri Lakes Strong, and also no beaver, like the little no sign. Opponents say Buc-ee's is not a convenience store. They argue that it caters to travelers and not the neighborhood. And then there's this whole separate argument about what the neighborhood even is. More than 160 people testified. Some residents listened from lawn chairs outside. It got animated.
28: Man, it's like a high school classroom in here. I used to teach high school, and that's what the kids would do before I could dismiss class.
15: During this county commission meeting, though, What did they decide?
16: The El Paso County Commissioners voted 4-1 to approve Buc-ee's appeal, and it sets the stage for the chain to build on Monument Hill.
15: Okay, so yes, definitely a very significant vote happening. Mm-hmm. Does that mean this is essentially a done deal? There will be a Buc-ee's on Monument Hill?
16: Not quite. There are still a lot of steps, but it's administrative largely. Things like drainage plans, signage, and setbacks. Administrative basically means that there's not going to be a public hearing.
15: You mentioned there was one no vote on the commission. What did that person say? What was the reasoning?
16: Yeah, he said, you know, that it was clear that most residents in and around Palmer Lake and the Tri-Lakes area opposed Buc-ee's at this location, and he thought the company didn't meet the standard to be a convenience store.
15: I almost am scared to ask this, Andrea, but what's next in all of this? And is there any recourse for people who oppose this spot being the location of a Buc-ee's?
16: What they've expressed to me is just anger and absurdity at the ruling. So it's just, we're just not sure yet what kind of recourse there is left. But I don't anticipate that it's quite over yet.
15: I'm wondering why Buc-ee's didn't just go to the county commission in the first place versus trying to go through the town of Palmer Lake.
16: Yeah, I think Buc-ee's in many ways tries to work with small towns, and the company has said that they thought a deal with Palmer Lake would be a win-win for everyone.
1: 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For a deeper dive into the Buc-ee's saga, check out our politics podcast, Purplish. The latest episode revisits all the twists and turns of this story. 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
0: 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I'm Scott Detrow.
14: And I'm Elsa Chang. So I turned 50 this year, an age that many people, especially women, are taught to dread. But I was determined to barrel into this year celebrating all that I have gained and reaching this half century of life. I planned my 50th birthday bash with the intensity of a heat-seeking missile, resolved to demonstrate to the entire world that I was so excited about this new decade of life. But was all of that some defiant show on my part or genuine exuberance about aging? Well, to be honest, I toggle between both constantly. Like, I know this next stage of life presents daunting challenges, but also beautiful opportunity. And I want to lean into what is good, what is awesome about these next years. And that is why I am so grateful my NPR colleague Allison Aubrey wrote a book exactly about this. It's called Your Turn: How to Create a Midlife You Love. It's about how, after years of striving and checking all the boxes, how you can make this so-called third turn in life, one that is filled with renewed purpose, true contentment, and even fresh excitement. Allison Aubrey, who is usually in Washington, D.C., joins me now in person at NPR West. So awesome to have you here, Allison.
17: It is so awesome to be here in the flesh. Thank you for having me.
14: Yeah. Of course. Wait, okay, so why did you feel that this was a book you had to write right now?
17: Well, first of all, I should say, welcome to midlife, Elsa. I have very optimistically reframed midlife as 50 to 75, because look, you know, by 2050, there will be 3.7 million centenarians walking this globe.
14: Wow.
17: So we won't all make it to 100, but optimistically.
14: Well, if so many of us are going to be living until at least 100 years old, turning midlife, I mean, that means we've still got half of our lifetimes left. Is that why you decide to write this book? Because there's
2: so much to still figure out?
17: There is so much to figure out. And as I looked ahead, I realized, wow, there are going to hopefully be decades where I could look beyond parenting, you know, beyond the paycheck, to sort of ask these big questions of, you know, who am I now? And you know, what is my purpose in life?
2: Yeah.
17: Because what I have found in interviewing 150 women is that when you can parlay your strengths and talents and everything you learn on the job into something that is, you know, more heartfelt and more legacy oriented, of sort of asking, what can I give back?
2: Mm-hmm.
17: That is the place to put your attention.
2: Let's talk about that. You go on essentially what you call a midlife curiosity tour, and you meet these different inspiring women who have each approached their third turn, as you call it, in different ways. Do you want to talk about one or two of them that especially struck you?
17: Sure. You know, I met a lawyer who opened a bookshop. I met a nurse practitioner who took lead vocals in this band in Maine. They travel up and down the coast singing. I met a shy editor who was very buttoned down and, you know, very much their perfectionist. And her name's Joanne. And she took her first improv class in her late 50s. She's now in her 60s. She performs in two improv troupes in Washington, D.C. And she said that learning improv gave her a new script for life.
2: Mm.
17: You know, she realized that when she approached all of life as yes and, saying yes to opportunities, that, you know, she was able to step into a voice that she didn't know she had.
2: That is so beautiful. I have to say, after reading your book, especially after reading Joanne's story, it inspired me to think about, what can I do to activate my life and my brain and my spirit in different ways? I have resolved to take more singing lessons and to start acting class. And I am declaring this on national air because I want to commit to it. Listeners, you can write to me in a year and hold me accountable if I haven't done it.
17: I love it.
2: I, you know, because you and I, Allison, we reside in hard news.
17: Yes.
2: We reside in reality.
17: Yes.
2: And I just want to play and make believe. Can you talk about how, like, reconnecting with your ability to play can be so good in midlife?
17: Yeah. You know, one of the most surprising bits of science that I've come across in the last couple of years is a study that came out earlier this year. I actually covered it, but quick recap. People who engage with the arts, who use the creative process during the course of their week, so singing, dancing, going to the theater, look to be aging at a slower rate compared to people who do not engage with the creative process. And this was a really well-done study. The researchers at University College London found that the effect on epigenetic aging was as strong as exercise.
2: Sign me up. You know, you also talk about the importance of who you surround yourself with. I mean, thank God for friends. I'm a woman who's not married. I don't have kids. And so my friends, they're basically my family unit.
17: Yes.
2: And now after reading your book, I'm even more convinced that it's friends who keep me alive longer and healthier. Can you talk about that, about the importance of community, especially in midlife and beyond?
17: Yeah. Two quick points. You know, the first is, our emotions are contagious. You know, we see this time and time again, that we're sort of holding a mirror to the people we surround ourselves with. And if you're looking to be creative, if you're looking to be more positive, if you're looking to be more optimistic, surround yourself with the kind of people that you would like to be like.
2: Yes.
17: You know, after interviewing more than 150 people who've made really interesting and inspiring third turns, I see there's a bit of a formula. And I think the formula goes something like this.
2: Yeah.
17: Number one, go inward. You know, when you sort of excavate your past and think about the things that, like, lighted you up when you were a kid, whether it was singing or dancing or whatever it was, like, go back to that. Then go find people who have like-minded interests, the group that is interested or organization that's interested in the hobby or the cause you're interested in. So that second step is, you know, outward. So the first step, inward, then outward, and there. And I think the formula goes something like this.
2: Yeah.
17: Number one, go inward. You know, when you sort of excavate your past and think about the things that, like, lighted you up when you were a kid, whether it was singing or dancing or whatever it was, like, go back to that. Then go find people who have like-minded interests, the group that is interested or organization that's interested in the hobby.

0: Reading this book helped you personally evolve? Like, has willing this book into existence reflected in and of itself your own third turn, like important growth for you?
1: Absolutely. You know, Elsa, I am a science reporter and I revere the scientific process, right? The idea that you can ask a question and then answer it with the scientific method. But I also realized that when I looked in the mirror, the questions I was asking myself, like, who am I now? What's happening to my body? What is my purpose? They couldn't be answered with the scientific method. And what I learned writing this book is that you have to make space for both the head and the heart, right?
0: Yes.
1: I am never going to dispense with looking for evidence for things. In fact, every tool in this book to help you find your way forward, they're all evidence-based tools. And I love that, absolutely love that. But now I can make space for wisdom. Now I have learned how to listen to my heart again, how to listen to my intuition.
0: I love that. Allison Aubrey's new book is called Your Turn, How to Create a Midlife You Love. Thank you so much for this conversation and for coming into NPR West, Allison.
1: Also, my heart is full. This has been amazing. Thank you.
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8: In the mountains, foothills, and suburbs, Colorado's magpies are a majestic sight, with striking white and black plumage that in certain light also shines with a cosmic blue-green iridescence, and elegant long tails extending well past what other birds think a suitable length. A reputation for thievery follows the magpie, but when it comes to stealing eggs, they do much less damage than house cats. To protect their own eggs, a breeding pair of magpies will engineer an elaborate domed nest, with the female taking care of interior finish. Like their crow and raven cousins, magpies are among the smartest animals in the world, solving puzzles and recognizing themselves in mirrors. Chattering at the edge of an open space, those magpies may simply be seeking solutions to territorial disputes, and thus do not call them a flock. As a collective, they are a parliament of magpies.
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10: Live from NPR News in Washington, I'm Janine Herbst. A judge in Massachusetts declared a mistrial in the case of Lindsay Clancy. The defense argued she was not criminally responsible for killing her three children due to severe postpartum psychosis. After a week of deliberations, jurors were deadlocked and say one member was a holdout. Clancy's lawyer, Kevin Reddington, wanted that juror replaced, but Judge William Sullivan refused. Deborah Becker from member station WBUR has more on what's next.
11: The district attorney has to decide if there will be another trial and whether it'll be on the same charges. Plymouth County District Attorney Tim Cruz